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2: But those are the things, if you're trying to get over this hump, it's not like Boswell's trying to walk the number nine hitter, but two outs, bases empty. I mean, you got to make him beat you. I hate belaboring the point, but it's just critical, and we've seen it so much. It happened to Bradish last homestand, too. The 1-2, outside for a ball, a changeup that missed, 2-2. Shane Boz now at 21 pitches in this top of the third. He's at 41 overall. The Cubs have been a very streaky team, but they can hit. The 2-2. In the dirt, did he go? And they appeal to third. No swing, says the third base umpire, Quinn Walcott. And now it's 3-2. And now Bregman gets a head start at first. This Cubs team comes in fifth in runs scored in baseball. Fifth in OPS. They hit some home runs. They steal some bases. They're a really good offensive club up and down their lineup. 3-2. There goes Bregman, the pitch, and it's ball four. He lost him. Bases now loaded. It was two outs, bases empty, a run's already in, and the bases are loaded for the cleanup batter, Seiya Suzuki. You talk about playing with fire. Second walk issued by Boz.
3: Both here in this two-out mess. And Suzuki lined out extremely hard. He had a really nice swing his first time up.
2: The pitch. Up and in for ball one, 1-0.
3: More pitches in this third inning than Boz had in his first two frames combined. And his command is off.
2: Base is full of Cubs. They already have a 1-0 lead. Here's the 1-0. That's high for a ball, 2-0, and all of a sudden, Boz can't find the strike zone. It was 8 up, 8 down, and all of a sudden, a walk, a single for an RBI, and a walk. And it's 2-0 to Suzuki. Drew French cannot go back out unless you want to remove Boz. And this is a real jam right now. 2-0 to the powerful Suzuki, the pitch. A pop-up, shallow center field, back at second base. Henderson's there, and he makes the catch. And that's the final out in the top of the third. Well, Boz got out of it, allowing just the one run. And when he was down 2-0 to Suzuki, you can only consider the possibility of how bad it could get. So that is a good thing for Shane Boz. We'll go to the bottom of the third. It's 1-0 Chicago on the Orioles Radio Network.
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6: Thank you, Ben Wagner. 3-4-5 due up for the Orioles against Matthew Boyd, and it looks a lot like the Matthew Boyd the Orioles saw in Chicago last year. Swing and a miss. And a slider by Henderson, 0-1. Boyd went 7 scoreless, allowing just 4 hits to the Orioles last year in early August at Wrigley Field. The 0-1 pitch to Henderson. Ground ball sharply hit towards the middle, but the second baseman, Horner, has it. On to first base, Gunner retired. 1 out. Now, in that game, Boyd left with a 3-0 lead after 7, and the Orioles came back against the Cubs bullpen and won on a big home run by Henderson. Is Alonzo bats. He's the cleanup hitter today. 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Pete's 1-for-2. Orioles down 3-0. Bottom of the 6th. The pitch. A jam shot pop-up. Right side foul and out of play. 0-1. Now, we mentioned one of our all-time favorites, Ryan O'Hearn, 3 home runs, 10 driven in today against the Atlanta Braves at PNC Park in Pittsburgh. O'Hearn, as Alonzo takes a ball, 1-1, came up again in the bottom of the 8th with a chance at 4 home runs, a magical number in baseball. Pete hits us in the air to center field. It pushes Crow Armstrong back. Back penalty at the wall. He makes the catch. It did not look or sound like Alonzo got all of it, but it carried out to dead center to the wall. 2 down. 2 down. Bases empty for Mayo. But O'Hearn came up against who else but former Oriole and his former teammate, Jorge Mateo, who was on as a position player pitching in a blowout. And Ryan got a measly single. Not his 4th homer. Mayo takes a breaking ball outside, 1-0. 2 outs, bases empty. Boyd is mowing him down. He's at 90 pitches, but action is beginning in that Chicago pen. Kobe hits it down the left field line. He hooked it foul. 1-1. The lefty, Ryan Rolison, is warming up in the Cubs pen. It looks like Anthony Nunez will enter the game in the top of the 7th out of the Orioles pen. Baltimore down 3-0. Mayo's batting, 2 outs, bases empty. Orioles need to get Matthew Boyd out of this game. It's not a great Cubs pitching staff by ERA standards. That's a line drive.

0: Yeah, I mean, there's a lot riding on it. I mean, not even just for Kevin O'Connell. The entire division, you know, whether or not Kyler Murray can be a star, but he has so much around him. I think if he's healthy, that offense is going
1: to
0: be great.
1: Top five offseason additions, according to Myron Metcalf here on Game Night on ESPN Radio on the ESPN app. Mike McDaniel is the OC with the Chargers at 5. Mike Evans, addition to the 49ers at 4. Miles Garrett to the Rams at 3. A.J. Brown to the Patriots at 2. And then Kyler Murray rounds out the top five, number one quarterback of the Minnesota Vikings. I'll give mine later up on the show. But coming up 24 hours later, just how bad was the U.S. loss to Belgium? Oh, it was bad. It's Game Night on ESPN Radio, the ESPN app, SiriusXM, Channel 80.
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It's been 24 hours, but it still stings when you think about Team USA losing in the round of 16 to Belgium 4-1. 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I'm Q Myers, and Myron, I enjoyed watching what Team USA did. I want to preface anything that I say with that. I enjoyed the run. I thought that, and I even described it as a magical run, and some people said, no, it wasn't magical. I said, look, man, I was told when this

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0: Got a couple of tweets here, Myron, that I'm catching up on that were sent our way throughout the course of the show. Caitlin, she's always checking in on game night. She said, rarely do women dominate a sport in the United States. That's the men's team they aspire to achieve. So she's talking about the U.S. men's national team as far as the soccer team, and the women dominate that sport where the men don't. So she said, we have to keep up this patriotism next summer with our women. So she wants to make sure the same energy that we have for the men's national team that made it to the round of 16, we keep that energy up for the ladies next summer.
1: Yeah, I mean, if we lose anything next summer, I'll be very disappointed because we win.
0: Yeah.
1: You know, we're so dominant. And I think one of the things was that there weren't a lot of expectations with the men's team because they haven't done nearly as well as the women historically in the World Cup.
0: I'll tell you what, man, whenever I think of World Cup and soccer, I immediately, and I don't know about you,

0: We knew a party was classy if it had a cheese log, and we never missed an after-dinner smoke. 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
2: Second match, Djokovic. By 3-6-2, 7-6, 3-6, 6-3, 6-7, 7-6.
3: Oh, Novak and Felix. How much more can two men give us? How much more can a 39-year-old give us? He has just become the oldest Wimbledon semi-finalist in the men's singles for over 50 years. And his glorious battle with time goes on.
1: Novak Djokovic with a five-set marathon to advance to the Wimbledon semis for the eighth straight time, breaking a tie with Roger Federer for the most by any man in tournament history. Second player at the age of at least 39 to beat a top five player at a major. He's the oldest semifinalist at a major since Ken Rosewall in 1977 at the Australian Open. The match on Tuesday took 5 hours, 15 minutes, finished just shy of the 11 o'clock curfew at Wimbledon. Longest match in this tournament.
4: What can I say? I mean, these are kind of moments that I still play tennis for, and for sure. I was telling the kids to go to sleep after the fourth, but they didn't want to listen. And I'm glad they stayed because it was honestly one of the best matches I was part of on this court in my career.
1: Beat a fifth set tiebreaker. And Djokovic advances to the semifinals where he will get the top seed, Jannik Sinner, who advances in straight sets on Tuesday. 25th career match win at Wimbledon. On the women's side, pair of Americans, and it's Coco Gauff moving on in straight sets, beating Jessica Pegula. Gauff advancing to her first semifinal appearance at Wimbledon in her career. Hadn't reached the quarterfinals, but has now reached the semifinal in every major. SportsCenter All Night, ESPN Radio. Back stateside, WNBA action. Wings, Liberty.
5: Beckers.
6: How about that,
5: Beckers? Shepherd. Excellent look.
6: How about that?
5: I'm telling you. And now we're under four to go.
7: She's got 22 now. Beckers gets an open look and right in for three.
1: You saw it on ESPN as the Wings win it by 11. 88-77 victory in New York. Eighth road win this season. Wings have beaten the Liberty in both matchups this season. Jessica Shepherd, 22 points, 12 rebounds, 11 assists. Third triple-double this season. There have been three triple-doubles in the WNBA this season. Jessica Shepherd has all of them. ESPN analyst Andrea Carter.
8: In a game where the New York Liberty defense put so much emphasis on getting the ball out of Paige Becker's hands and making Paige pass the basketball and really putting a lot of emphasis on the guards, Jess Shepherd has guard skills. So when she gets the ball, she can still facilitate the offense. She can still find her teammates. The offense doesn't stop or get stagnant when the guards are limited because of what Jess Shepherd is able to do. Her third triple-double of the season. She talked about in the post-game about reading split action and looking for mismatches. Those are things that you hear point guards talk about. So Jess Shepherd and her ability to have control and command on the floor. But I was also impressed with Dallas as a whole. I mean, they had 29 assists to just 16 for the New York Liberty. So you could tell they were the more connected team. New York still not healthy, and the injury issues are delaying that team's ability to find true chemistry on both ends, and that's what Dallas was able to show in this game.
1: For Shepherd, third triple-double this season, fourth career triple-double. Third triple-double, though, as a member of the Wings, all of them this season. For the Liberty, third double-digit home loss this season. They had three such losses over the first three seasons of Breanna Stewart's tenure in New York. She had 29 points, 9 rebounds, 4 assists. In the loss. Sky and Mercury
9: Out against a tough defender in Held. Here's Taylor, hit a deep one earlier in the game, and it's a deep one to go there. Called it Mabry range in the first half. It's becoming Sidney Taylor range here in the second half. 3 of 4 from deep now.
1: WNBA League pass with the calls. The Sky beat the Mercury 77-66 for Chicago. Third win in the last 5 games, tied for their best 5-game stretch this season. They scored 25 of their 77 points off turnovers. Well, straight ahead, it was a loss that perhaps we didn't see coming. But should we have? That's next. SportsCenter All Night continues. It's ESPN Radio.
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2: 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By 3-6-2, 7-6, 3-6, 6-3, 6-7, 7-6.
3: Oh, Novak and Felix. How much more can two men give us? How much more can a 39-year-old give us? He has just become the oldest Wimbledon semi-finalist in the men's singles for over 50 years. And his glorious battle with time goes on.
1: Novak Djokovic with a five-set marathon to advance to the Wimbledon semis for the eighth straight time, breaking a tie with Roger Federer for the most by any man in tournament history. Second player at the age of at least 39 to beat a top five player at a major. He's the oldest semifinalist at a major since Ken Rosewall in 1977 at the Australian Open. The match on Tuesday took 5 hours, 15 minutes, finished just shy of the 11 o'clock curfew at Wimbledon. Longest match in this tournament.
4: What can I say? I mean, these are kind of moments that I still play tennis for, and I'm for sure. I was telling the kids to go to sleep after the fourth, but they didn't want to listen. And I'm glad they stayed because it was honestly one of the best matches I was part of on this court in my career.
1: Needed a fifth set tiebreaker, and Djokovic advances to the semifinals where he will get the top seed, Jannik Sinner, who advances in straight sets on Tuesday. 25th career match win at Wimbledon. On the women's side, pair of Americans, and it's Coco Gauff moving on in straight sets, beating Jessica Pegula. Gauff advancing to her first semifinal appearance at Wimbledon in her career. Hadn't reached the quarterfinals, but has now reached the semifinal in every major. SportsCenter All Night, ESPN Radio. 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
5: Beckers.
6: How about that,
5: Beckers? Shepard. Excellent look.
6: How about that?
5: I'm telling you. And now we're under four to go.
7: She's got 22 now. Beckers gets an open look and right for three.
1: You saw it on ESPN as the Wings win it by 11. 88-77 victory in New York. Eighth road win this season. Wings have beaten the Liberty in both matchups this season. Jessica Shepard, 22 points, 12 rebounds, 11 assists. Third triple-double this season. There have been three triple-doubles in the WNBA this season. Jessica Shepard has all of them. ESPN analyst Andrea Carter.
8: In a game where the New York Liberty defense put so much emphasis on getting the ball out of Paige Becker's hands and making Paige pass the basketball and really putting a lot of emphasis on the guards, Jess Shepard has guard skills. So when she gets the ball, she can still facilitate the offense. She can still find her teammates. The offense doesn't stop or get stagnant when the guards are limited because of what Jess Shepard is able to do. Her third triple-double of the season. She talked about in the post-game about reading split action and looking for mismatches. Those are things that you hear point guards talk about. So Jess Shepard and her ability to have control and command out on the floor. But I was also impressed with Dallas as a whole. I mean, they had 29 assists to just 16 for the New York Liberty. So you could tell they were the more connected team. New York still not healthy, and the injury issues are delaying that team's ability to find true chemistry on both ends, and that's what Dallas was able to show in this game.
1: For Shepard, third triple-double this season, fourth career triple-double. Third triple-double, though, as a member of the Wings, all of them this season. For the Liberty, third double-digit home loss this season. They had three such losses over the first three seasons of Breanna Stewart's tenure in New York. She had 29 points, 9 rebounds, 4 assists in the loss. Sky and Mercury.
9: Out against a tough defender and held. Here's Taylor, hit a deep one earlier in the game. Hey!
6: line. It's a deep one to go there. Called it Mabry range in the first half. It's becoming Sidney Taylor range here in the second half. 3 of 4 from deep now.
1: WNBA League pass with the calls. The Sky beat the Mercury 77-66 for Chicago. Third win in the last 5 games. Tied for the best 5-game stretch this season. They scored 25 of their 77 points off turnovers. Well, straight ahead, it was a loss that perhaps we didn't see coming. But should we have? That's next. SportsCenter All Night continues. It's ESPN Radio.
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1: 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Wimbledon quarterfinal action on Tuesday and a marathon.
2: Oh, Novak and Felix. How much more can two men give us? How much more can a 39-year-old give us? He has just become the oldest Wimbledon semi-finalist in the men's singles for over 50 years. And his glorious battle with time goes on.
1: Novak Djokovic with a five-set marathon to advance to the Wimbledon semis for the eighth straight time, breaking a tie with Roger Federer for the most by any man in tournament history. Second player at the age of at least 39 to beat a top five player at a major. He's the oldest semifinalist at a major since Ken Rosewall in 1977 at the Australian Open. The match on Tuesday took 5 hours, 15 minutes, finished just shy of the 11 o'clock curfew at Wimbledon. Longest match in this tournament.
3: What can I say? I mean, these are kind of moments that I still play tennis for, for sure. I was telling the kids to go to sleep after the fourth, but they didn't want to listen. And I'm glad they stayed because it was honestly one of the best matches I was part of on this court in my career.
1: Needed a fifth set tiebreaker, and Djokovic advances to the semifinals where he will get the top seed, Jannik Sinner, who advances in straight sets on Tuesday. 25th career match win at Wimbledon. On the women's side, pair of Americans, and it's Coco Gauff moving on in straight sets, beating Jessica Pegula. Gauff advancing to her first semifinal appearance at Wimbledon in her career. Hadn't reached the quarterfinals, but has now reached the semifinal in every major. SportsCenter All Night, ESPN Radio. Back stateside, WNBA action. Wings, Liberty.
4: Beckers. How about that, Beck? Shepherd. Excellent look. How about that, Beck? Telling you. And now we're under four to go.
5: She's got 22 now. Beckers gets an open look and right for three.
1: You saw it on ESPN as the Wings win it by 11. 88-77 victory in New York. Eighth road win this season. Wings have beaten the Liberty in both matchups this season. Jessica Shepherd, 22 points, 12 rebounds, 11 assists. Third triple-double this season. There have been three triple-doubles in the WNBA this season. Jessica Shepherd has all of them. ESPN analyst Andrea Carter.
6: In a game where the New York Liberty defense put so much emphasis on getting the ball out of Paige Becker's hands and making Paige pass the basketball and really putting a lot of emphasis on the guards, Jess Shepherd has guard skills. So when she gets the ball, she can still facilitate the offense. She can still find her teammates. The offense doesn't stop or get stagnant when the guards are limited because of what Jess Shepherd is able to do. Her third triple-double of the season. She talked about in the postgame about reading split action and looking for mismatches. Those are things that you hear point guards talk about. So Jess Shepherd and her ability to have control and command on the floor. But I was also impressed with Dallas as a whole. I mean, they had 29 assists to just 16 for the New York Liberty. So you could tell they were the more connected team. New York still not healthy, and the injury issues are delaying that team's ability to find true chemistry on both ends, and that's what Dallas was able to show in this game.
1: For Shepherd, third triple-double this season, fourth career triple-double. Third triple-double, though, as a member of the Wings, all of them this season. For the Liberty, third double-digit home loss this season. They had three such losses over the first three seasons of Breanna Stewart's tenure in New York. She had 29 points, 9 rebounds, 4 assists in the loss. Sky and Mercury.
7: Out against a tough defender and held. Here's Taylor, hit a deep one earlier in the game. Hey! line. It's a deep one to go there. Called it Mabry range in the first half. It's becoming Sidney Taylor range here in the second half. 3 of 4 from deep now.
1: WNBA League pass with the calls. The Sky beat the Mercury 77-66 for Chicago. Third win in the last 5 games. Tie for their best 5-game stretch this season. They scored 25 of their 77 points off turnovers. Well, straight ahead, it was a loss that perhaps we didn't see coming. But should we have? That's next. SportsCenter All Night continues. It's ESPN Radio.
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0: that Donovan Mitchell has signed in Cleveland ever since he got there in 2022. And this is a stamp and a pledge to his commitment in Cleveland as this team clearly tries to compete for a championship in the East.
1: And compete for the LeBron sweepstakes as well. How does this extension play into that picture?
0: It doesn't hurt that a franchise cornerstone has now committed, doubled down on his commitment to the Cleveland Cavaliers. And Donovan Mitchell, I'm told, has been very active and a significant part of the conversations the Cavs officials have been having this summer on upgrading the roster. And yes, that includes the pursuit of LeBron James. And I'm told behind has made it clear that he would embrace LeBron coming to the Cavaliers and joining him in Cleveland. Another wing as well that the Cavs have pursued here in free agency is Jonathan Kuminga, unrestricted free agent after his team option was declined by Atlanta. Kenny Atkinson coached Jonathan Kuminga in Golden State as an assistant. So LeBron James is the first priority for the Cavaliers, and Donovan Mitchell is fully on board with that and upgrading the Cavs roster overall after they made a run to the Eastern Conference Finals.
2: Mitchell has declared his love for the Cavs since being there from the Jazz in 2022. What a comeback in London. That's next. SportsCenter all night. It's ESPN Radio.
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0: includes the pursuit of LeBron James, and I'm told behind has made it clear that he would embrace LeBron coming to the Cavaliers and joining him in Cleveland. Another wing as well that the Cavs have pursued here in free agency is Jonathan Kuminga, unrestricted free agent after his team option was declined by Atlanta. Kenny Atkinson coached Jonathan Kuminga in Golden State as an assistant. So LeBron James is the first priority for the Cavaliers, and Donovan Mitchell is fully on board with that and upgrading the Cavs roster overall after they made a run to the Eastern Conference Finals.
1: Mitchell has declared his love for the Cavs since being there from the Jazz in 2022. What a comeback in London. That's next. SportsCenter all night. It's ESPN Radio.
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0: He's going to go somewhere. Shams going to tell us. Maybe he won't go anywhere.
1: When I talk to teams around the league, when I do my research, the teams that continue to come up are Cleveland, Miami, Philadelphia, after they got the Jaylen Brown. Like, Philadelphia was not in the picture. And I think that's why this is somewhat a true free agency for LeBron James, because he didn't go into it with a calculation in mind, a plan in place, because, you know, you leave the Lakers, you don't necessarily know what your value is. There's not like a guaranteed max that he's walking into. There's not a guaranteed $20, $30 million salary slot that you're walking into. So you have to be open-minded. So when the Sixers got Jaylen Brown, I did some research and I found out within 24 hours, like, he's taking their pitch really seriously. And so I look at it when I talk to teams now as kind of a hierarchy of Cleveland, Miami, Philadelphia. And then I think there's some teams on the periphery.
0: So based on that, sounds like we have finalists.
2: Mm-hmm.
0: Again, his mind could change. The Golden State Warriors could go out there today and go get Anthony Davis, for all we know, Smalls, right? Which could maybe change his mind. But it sounds to me like there are finalists. It sounds like the three Eastern Conference teams that have been in the mix here, mm-hmm. and not the three Western Conference teams, which would be Golden State, Minnesota, and Denver. The three Eastern Conference teams in Miami, Cleveland, and Philadelphia feel like, these are my words, not Shams nor Wendy, but it feels like they're the finalists. Is that fair?
2: It is fair. I'm a little surprised that Golden State isn't mentioned more, Ev, just because when Draymond gave them the financial flexibility by deferring the deal, I expected, based on the relationships that exist between Draymond, Steph, Steve Kerr, etc., with LeBron and Golden State, for them to be more in the conversation. But I understand, if I'm LeBron James, why those other three teams would be more appealing, specifically Miami and Cleveland, having connectivity earlier in my career. If I'm going to have a farewell tour, that's something I need to consider. Going to Miami to play with Spo and Pat Riley again with the addition of Giannis, that's interesting if I'm LeBron James. Going home to Cleveland, ending it where I started it, ending it in a place that matters to me, ending it in a place where the basketball is up to the level that I expect it to be, and I have a chance to really compete and win for a championship, matters to me. But Philly, Evan, that one, if I'm LeBron, that's an intoxicating option, because that is where you can enhance your legacy the most. And now with the acquisition of Jaylen Brown, from a basketball perspective, that one's really, really intriguing. To think that he could end his career in Philly by breaking the quote-unquote curse of the process, for him to be the reason why they win after so many years of losing and futility, and this idea that losing your way to winning is going to get you to the top, to have LeBron James, the ultimate winner, come in and say, actually, that's not the path. Let me be the cherry on top that brings this thing home. From a legacy perspective, that's the juicy one. But I do think that you're right, that the way this thing is shaking out, it feels like Miami, Cleveland, and Philly now are the finalists.
0: CC, do we have finalists?
3: It is clear and obvious that those are the three teams that LeBron is giving strong consideration to. And it feels like there were really no other teams on the board. As much as we would have enjoyed the Golden State Warriors proposition playing along your rival in Steph Curry and Draymond Green, I think the reality was that LeBron James was only jersey because he has a pre-existing legacy at those respective franchises. But the Philadelphia 76ers one is interesting. And here's the deal, Ev and Smalls, and I didn't really think about this until after we got the Donovan Mitchell news, but the reality for LeBron James's free agency is that he's leaving the most iconic franchise in NBA history, the Los Angeles Lakers. He's leaving a top five player in the world in Luka Doncic, who's in his prime, in order to go somewhere else. That somewhere else is not for money. And so if it's not for money, it damn well better be for... puts all kinds of pressure on LeBron to make the right decision for the remainder of his NBA future.
0: A lot more to get to, obviously, on this. I'll add one note. You guys know what happened 16 years ago today, right? The decision. Today's the anniversary of the decision.
2: Well, we should have factored that in when we were deciding when he was going to make his next and final decision.
0: Well, we said...
3: Oh, we talked about it.
0: today. Said, yeah, we said today was the best case scenario for us because it's the three of us here together with off days coming up. But for some of us, right, and previously me, like, hey, you know what? Today's the day. Today is the day, we hope. Coming up, you said goodbye, and now you're already ready to say hello again? What? What's going on here? Where are you going? Where are you leaving? Are you staying? What is happening? We'll explain next. 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
11: Maryland crash reported southbound Baltimore-Washington Parkway after Route 198 already has delays back to Route 32. Southbound Maryland 95 checking on the ramp to the outer loop for the report of a crash. Outer loop does still slow from New Hampshire Avenue to Georgia Avenue. The crash on 270 was northbound north of Route 80 Urbana. Slow in each direction. Crash should be on the shoulder. East on 66, you're briefly slowing in Centerville. Westbound, fender bender between Nutley and 123 over on the right shoulder. I'm Beverly Farmer. That's your traffic up to the minute.
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0: wants him on his team. Your reaction to Giannis, Shams is reporting Giannis wants LeBron.
1: Well, listen, superstars can't be territorial, but if you're Giannis, you realize offense and get the ball to you in your spots so you can do what you do best. LeBron James is a savant. LeBron James sees the game in a way every of the NBA ever have the ability to. And so if you're Giannis, knowing the pressure that's going to be on you to deliver in Miami, because by your own admission, you said you're chasing after championships. You left Milwaukee to do that. You need somebody to organize the offense. You need a floor general, and there are very few players, even at this stage in his career, that are better than that, than LeBron.
2: Let's also go back to the sound we played earlier in the show of Giannis talking about how he's afraid of change and how this new chapter is unfamiliar to him. Talk about taking some pressure off you. Think about the way that we are going to characterize the first couple years of Luka's tenure in LA. Well, it was difficult for him to win because they were operating on the two timelines with LeBron and Luka. How could they honor LeBron while also turning the page and centering things around Luka? That will happen with Giannis too. In a first season where we don't expect the Heat to be competing for championships, this softens the blow of him going from the Bucks to the Heat because everything is going to be centered around LeBron. So if LeBron were to hypothetically have a 2-year deal to end his tenure as an NBA player, but he's going to do it in Miami, that first season is going to be like, oh, well, they were trying to figure things out with LeBron and Giannis. He's just going to wear more of the spotlight than Giannis will. And the pressure for Giannis to win in Miami will be minimized a little bit, at least for those that first season or two seasons, if LeBron is there too, because everything will be circumvented around LeBron.
1: Smalls, I don't know if the pressure for Giannis. Yeah, I don't know if the pressure to win changes for Giannis in terms of going to Miami. But what happens is, if LeBron goes down there, he becomes a shield for any criticism toward the team. So there's a slight difference that I'm drawing here, but follow me. If the with LeBron, James, Giannis, and Bam don't contend for a championship, all the focus will go to LeBron.
2: Mm-hmm.
1: Because LeBron chose to leave L.A. and Luka Doncic, Austin Reeves, the whole bit. And so I think that if it's all Giannis without LeBron in Miami, if the team underachieves, if they have an early exit in the postseason, as we've seen from the Milwaukee Bucks the entirety of this decade, then all of a sudden, everybody's going to look at Giannis and point to him and say, this guy is not the winner, not what we thought he was. I think it becomes, again, a shield of criticism. And I think there's got to be some comfort in that, along with the basketball of it all.
0: Yeah, here's where I look at it maybe a little bit differently from what Small set up and more in line with what CeCe set up. As a Heat fan, I believe this year is championship or bust with or without LeBron James. You go out and acquire Giannis to do what everyone else who you acquired during this recent 20-year era has done, which is at least get to the finals. Shaq got there and won. Wade obviously has been there a million times. LeBron got there and won twice, got there four times. Bosh got there and won twice, got there four times. Jimmy Butler got there twice. Giannis needs to get there. He needs to get there now. I understand that everyone's looking at next year and beyond. Cool. Get there now. That's the expectation. Get to the finals now. Now, if you don't do it this year, you're better set up for next year. Absolutely. If you get LeBron James on your team, you need to get there twice right now. Like, that's, I think it doubles in terms of the pressure to get there. This does not buy them time, give them a shield, anything like that. You better win, and you better win now. And I think the blame game actually should go to somebody we haven't even mentioned, who's the culture carrier for them. The blame game would go to Bam, because the other guys have done it. Right? The other guys have won. What are you doing to get to their level? So yeah. if you get LeBron, in addition to Giannis, in addition to Bam, in addition to the best coach, best executives in the league, you better win, and you better win now. And that's me saying that as a Heat fan. We rank them next on Sportsmanlike, presented by Progressive Insurance.
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10: Beltway crashed inner loop before Route 1 College Park, moved on to the shoulder, still slowing out of Silver Spring and 95 south out of Beltsville, but Maryland 95 is still hung up. Savage into Laurel, southbound after 216. The tractor trailer crash still blocking the right lane. There are northbound delays as well. BW Parkway slow each way between Greenbelt and Laurel. 50, the Parkway, both line up in Chevrolet to go in on New York Avenue. Crash reported at the Anacostia. The inner loop of the Beltway is slow St. Barnabas to the Wilson Bridge, Springfield to Gallows Road. I'm Beverly Farmer. That's your traffic up to the minute.
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6: 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We will, within the next hour plus, have a formal reaction from the star, the creator, the brilliance behind Hot Ones, Sean Evans.
7: Yep.
6: Michelle Smallman's
7: checked in.
6: Friend from college, Illinois, checked in on the way in which Smallman eats chicken wings, peel and eat style, basically string cheese style. So we will get to that within the next hour or so. She just gave us her rank.
8: Eats wings. The way she eats wings is like the way she ranks quarterbacks.
7: Oh, CC.
8: Ridiculous.
6: Weak. Uh-oh. The list is as follows. Top five quarterbacks for this season in the NFL per Smallsy. Josh Allen, 1. Matthew Stafford, 2. Lamar Jackson, 3. Joe Burrow, 4. Patrick Mahomes, 5. So the question has now become, is Patrick Mahomes underrated now? CC, we're going to get to the calls right now at 888-SAY-ESPN. But first, your reaction or your answer to that question. Is Patrick Mahomes now underrated?
8: Yeah, he's underrated. And here's the thing. We're pointing to a regression from a statistical standpoint, but we're not factoring in the context of the pieces around him and how they've been peeled off or how those players have regressed. I don't think in terms of the numbers is based on any type of regression to his physical ability. I think it's about what's around him. And given what the Kansas City Chiefs have done this offseason, addressing the right tackle position and having a college player step in and compete for that starting right tackle job, and then signing the Super Bowl MVP, 1,000-yard rusher in Kenneth Walker, a 1,000-yard rusher, Patrick Mahomes has never had that in his career as a starting quarterback with the Kansas City Chiefs. So I'm anticipating that we're going to see a different version of him than what we've seen over the last several years. And so when we say factoring in the past, I'm not just looking at last year. I'm looking at the entire picture.
6: 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DJ in Texas joins us listening on Sirius XM Channel 80. Go, DJ.
7: Oh, Jar.
9: I appreciate that. So first of all, let me say one thing real quick. I'm a Saints fan, and 28-3 is the greatest thing ever. I don't know what Tom Brady is talking about. You know, we're not going to go there, right? But I don't think that Patrick Mahomes is underrated or overrated. I think he's rated right where he is. I mean, come on. We're talking about just 2 years ago he was in the Super Bowl. And then going back-to-back, winning back-to-back. Like, yes, he's had injuries. He's lost key players. But at the end of the day, you can put me out there at wide receiver. He's still going to win games. He's still going to go to the playoffs and possibly the Super Bowl. So him being underrated, heavens no. I think he's rated right where he needs to be because, again, just like you guys said, injury plus you losing key players, that's going to happen. It happened with...
6: But wait a minute. DJ, unless your last name is Moore, you just said if you put me out there at wide receiver, he's still going to go to the Super Bowl. Michelle has him 5th. If he's taking DJ in Texas calling on Sportsmanlike to the Super Bowl, he is definitively underrated then. Again, unless your last name is Moore.
7: And if so,
9: it's not, but it could be.
6: I mean, I'm just seriously, isn't that, thank you for the phone call. Isn't that literally the point, CC? If someone is out there saying, "Oh, he could take me to the Super Bowl," it doesn't matter. Well, then how is he 5th in Smalls' rankings for this year?
8: Yeah, I mean, if he's not one of the top two quarterbacks in the league, if you don't have him ranked there, then to me, he's definitively underrated.
6: That's right. That's well said. Right. If he's not one or two, then he's underrated. Mike in Minnesota watching on ESPNU. Morning, Mike. Is Mahomes underrated?
10: Yeah. Thank you for taking the call. Yeah, absolutely. You guys have got him, or not you guys, sorry, Michelle has got him underrated, or listed too low because he's very underrated. He's had changes with the defense. He's had changes with the offense and not enough, you know, equipped people to handle what he needed to handle, not had people on the line and still taking the Chiefs to the Super Bowl and won when we definitely didn't think that he was going to do that. That on top of that, me being from Minneapolis and having Sam Darnold go to the Super Bowl and win and have two back-to-back 14 in three seasons, I don't know how you don't have him on the list. He beat Matthew Stafford, you know, and he, you know, if you're projecting the perspective of...
6: Sorry, Mike, I don't want to, I didn't mean to interrupt you. I'm sorry. Your point was so good, I couldn't actually control myself. What an amazing observation.
7: He was highly considered. I discussed it with the committee, and he was number six. He was just on the outside looking in, but trust me, I wanted to put him on the list. I just couldn't find the argument to take. Imagine if I put Patrick Mahomes off the list and put Sam Darnold five. You guys would be apoplectic.
11: I like it.
8: I actually do like it. And here's the thing. You got Matt Stafford, number two on this list.
7: He's the reigning MVP.
8: Sean McVay and Les Snead wouldn't take Matthew Stafford over Patrick Mahomes.
6: I don't even think there's any debate about that. Do you think
8: there's no debate about that?
6: But Smalls thinks there is.
11: For one season?
7: We are talking about last season and the production from last season. This is not a career achievement award. Why are we so afraid to look at what we saw from Patrick Mahomes before he got injured last year and say that it wasn't great? Why are we sycophantic when it comes to this guy? It's like we lack critical thinking when it comes to Patrick Mahomes. We just want to constantly be like, oh, he's the best. And he's amazing. I called him the GOAT in waiting because he could be one of the greatest to ever play this game. That does not absolve him from critical thinking around his play last year. And before he got injured, it was not great. It was not great, guys. I feel like I'm talking to a pack of Swifties where you can't say anything bad, ever.
11: Oh, hey, easy. Whoa.
6: Smalls, do you care where LeBron signs?
7: Yeah, of course.
6: But it's not what it used to be, so why do we care?
11: That is nothing.
6: I'm just saying.
7: That is no correlation. If you're trying to do a tease here, congratulations.
8: He didn't have his number one receiver for half the season. Jesus. This is crazy.
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16: DC traffic now from ESPN 630.
17: Maryland 95 southbound crash 216 finally cleared. Still looking at delays on 2995 in the BW Parkway. The crash on the inner loop near Route 1 College Park cleared out of the way. 50 Parkway, both slow in Chevrolet, but the crash, it was inbound New York Avenue at the Anacostia, cleared. I-295 northbound delays from Suitland Parkway take you across the 11th Street Bridge and the westbound freeway out to the southwest waterfront. Route 15, north of Gilbert's Corner, south of Leesburg near Oatlands Plantation. Vehicle broken down. You're taking turns. I'm Beverly Farmer. That's your traffic up to the minute.
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31: It was only an early July game between the Padres and the Nationals. It happened 5 years ago today. But it included the most improbable grand slam in the history of Major League Baseball, and I don't think that's hyperbole. And it's amazing when I look back on it that we haven't spent the last 5 years talking about it all the time. Just an incredible series of events in San Diego on this day in 2021. And we will talk about that coming up. The Wizards made a trade for a veteran who they hope will be a steadying influence in the locker room, and some interesting stuff from Mike Rizzo, who was on Foul Territory on the MLB Network, and we'll get to that in the next hour. This grand slam that happened 5 years ago today, I mean, the details are stunning. I'm kind of surprised that they haven't made a 30 for 30 out of it, and they should, because all the details that are involved, you almost couldn't make this up. And now that you have the designated hitter in both the National League and the American League, it's not going to happen again. This is just, I mean, it's mind-blowing to think what happened. It's only one game, but boy, what happened that night in San Diego is just incredible. Absolutely incredible. So Chris Middleton back with the Wizards. He gets a 3-year, $17.6 million deal. He was traded for, they involved six total teams in this, along with the Wizards, the Pistons, the Grizzlies, the Clippers, the Bucks, and the Dallas Mavericks, which is where Chris Middleton went in the Anthony Davis trade last year. Washington also gives up D'Angelo Russell, and there's some second-round picks exchanged and a bunch of players on other teams. He's 34 years old, averaged 10 points and almost 4 rebounds a game, 63 games last season between the Wizards and the Mavericks, and he had come from Dallas the year before. I don't think it's going to have this kind of effect, but I was thinking about what might be a comp for Chris Middleton, and I went back to the year that Paul Pierce was here, about 5-6 years ago, and Pierce, as you know, had his Hall of Fame career with the Celtics, 15 years, 22 points, 6 rebounds a game. Oh, wow, it's been 11 years since he was here, 2004. Wow, it's been a while since he was here. Anyway, he was 37 years old when he came to the Wizards. And Middleton's 34, and Paul Pierce is a much better player than Middleton. I'm not making that kind of comp, but the veteran influence was key in helping the Wizards to get to the playoffs. And Middleton, they hope, will be a factor in that. Also, they'd like him to be something of a mentor to A.J. DeBanza. 10 points, 3.7 rebounds in those games last year. So he brings some production there. But more importantly, and these are really interesting career numbers, 80 games of playoff experience, and his averages are 20.6 points, 6.5 rebounds, and 4.8 assists, meaning that he's got better playoff numbers than he does regular season numbers. The big years that he had in Milwaukee, spent 12 years there, 17 points and 5 rebounds a game. And whether a guy is a Hall of Fame player like Paul Pierce or a really good player like Middleton was with Milwaukee, if you spend over a decade with one team in this modern era, that says a lot about you. That says the organization really likes you because it involves multiple contracts. And, you know, I'm sure that they get offers all the time. They decide to hang on to you. You become something of a glue guy. And Middleton at his age, middle age for sure, or really elderly by NBA standards, can be, they hope, a glue guy for the Wizards. And he had actually liked his time here. Not everybody comes here and thinks this is a good place to be, but Middleton had actually enjoyed it here. So he had wanted to come back, and now he's back with a contract that, you know, shows that they're going to invest in him for a while. 3 years, $17.6 million, and Chris Middleton back with the Wizards. No World Cup games today, none. And we had a stunning game yesterday with Argentina scoring in the last minute to send it to it included stoppage time, but the goal to tie the game and then the goal to win the game against Egypt, just absolutely amazing. And it just shows you that when you have one of those guys like Messi, which we were supposed to have in Christian Pulisic, but we did not, he can get that goal when you need it, and he did yesterday. So that was some of what happened yesterday, but also much of the day on World Cup discussion was what happened in the loss that they had the night before. And this was Frank Isola, who was in for Mike Wilbon with Tony Kornheiser on the Belgium loss and moving ahead as the World Cup now gets down to the quarterfinals.
0: Now, from ESPN.
31: I didn't want to do that. I wanted to do this.
1: This is the same Belgian team that beat the United States 5-2 in a friendly in Atlanta a couple of months before the World Cup. Even the presence of Folarin Balogun, I hope I get that right, couldn't stop this rout. Frank, what did you see last night, and how does this disappointing finish affect how you see the United States' overall performance in this World Cup?
2: Yeah, you said disappointing. It's discouraging. I think ultimately it became a little embarrassing, some of the things that happened in the second half of that game. You know, and I think if you go back to everything surrounding Balogun being allowed to play, to me that kind of removed a lot of the good vibes surrounding this team. You're getting the White House involved with FIFA. It's a bad look. Because you know this, Tony, the American way is to kind of be the underdog. And I think if we went into this game as the underdog with that kind of attitude, I think that would have helped us. Belgium went into that game with an underdog attitude, and they're better than us to begin with. And Tony, they had players on the bench like Kevin De Bruyne, who might be the greatest player in their history, didn't even play. They brought on guys who were great players in the 70th minute. They were just a better team. And if you look at what happened in the first minute, they come out, the goalkeeper for the U.S., Matt Fries, has to make a great save. And right away you're thinking, wow, we don't look like we're ready to play. And sure enough, we weren't. We fall behind 1-0. Then even after Tillman scored that great goal off the free kick, after the restart, we give up a goal 52 seconds later, which, by the way, Tony,
1: came off of a
2: turnover from Christian Pulisic. So everything, the four goals that we gave up, first two defensive lapses, last two mental lapses, all the good vibes we built up, all the good play, it disappeared on one night in Seattle.
1: So let me ask you a question. I'm going to go off script here completely. I'll get back to my notes later. But you raised an interesting point. If they hadn't played him, if they said you're not going to play or played him as a sub, if they hadn't started him, do you think that would have changed anything? Would that be a strategy you would think about?
2: I think he was always going to play because I think the manager, Mauricio Pochettino, looked at it as he's eligible to play. He's been our best goal scorer. He's going to play. But had the suspension stood, I do think our attitude would have been a lot different. We would have had a bit of a fighting spirit. We didn't have that last night. You watched it. Did we look flat all 90 minutes or what?
1: It's hard for me because I don't know anything about soccer. So I mean, what I look at here is that this is the round we always go out in.
2: That's right.
1: The last four times we've made the World Cup, we have gone out in this round. We lost to a team that we always lose to. The only European team that we ever beat is Bosnia. Like we don't beat Belgium. You know, we're down 1-0 early, like you say. Then we make this wonderful thing, bounces off a guy's head, and it goes in on a free kick. And then within a minute, we're down again. We were thoroughly beaten in this game. Thoroughly. I mean, and I think that Belgium was able to, as you say, to consider themselves the underdog because of this imposition of the red card situation. And afterwards, what did they text? Overturn this. Right? I mean, that's funny. Yeah. Overturn this. I just, look, I don't want to go too long. I don't want to hear from the soccer poets anymore. I don't want to hear what a beautiful game it is. It's not our game. I mean, you know what our game is? Our game is the NFL. Let's see Belgium beat us in the NFL. We're going to come back in 4 years, Frank, and we're going to sing this same song because it's just not ours. Well, stay with soccer, though. Lionel Messi in Argentina fell behind Egypt early this afternoon. Messi's attempt to tie it with a penalty kick was batted away. Egypt then went ahead 2-0 twice in the second half, with the first one being overturned on review. The defending champs looked to be out, but then made a furious comeback to win, scoring thrice late, including one by Messi. Frank, your thoughts on this result and the impact on both Egypt and Argentina?
2: Yeah, I think Egypt deserved better. And if you listen to the players and their manager after the game, and once again, I think this is some of the residue from what happened with FIFA allowing Balogun to play. They felt like they were doing everything they can to get Argentina, and more specifically, Lionel Messi, into the next round. That goal that they called off, which should have been the second goal, that was a foul that happened 90 yards away. Okay, you're going to call that off. And then late in the game, with Argentina up 3-2, Mo Salah, who's their best player and has been a great player playing in England, gets tripped in the box, and they don't even review that play. So if you're Egypt, how are you not sitting there thinking, why are you overturning that goal, but you're not even checking this one? Now, in the case of Argentina, to their credit, they scored 3 goals in 11 minutes. They were down 2-0. They looked dead in the water. And I'll relate this to basketball a little bit. In 04, that Argentina basketball team led by Manu Ginobili, they're a bunch of pit bulls. We get Lionel Messi's a great player. He's surrounded by pit bulls that fight. And when they were down 2-0, they look dead in the water. They don't give up.
1: Yeah.
2: So to their credit, with a little help from the referee, they advance.
1: So I'm watching some of this game, and I notice that it's 2-0 Egypt. And I say to myself, this is probably a big deal. If Egypt would have beat Argentina, this is a big deal. Because, I mean, growing up where I grow up, if somebody asks me, well, who's good in soccer, I look south. I see Brazil, I see Argentina. I think that they're great powers. All right, so now Egypt is ahead 2-0. Norway has already beaten Brazil. And now Egypt is going to beat Argentina. And I go, well, how can this be? This isn't possible. Because I don't consider Norway and Egypt on the class of Brazil and Argentina. And then I think to myself, whoa, this could be Messi's last World Cup game ever. 4 years from now, he's 43 years old. He's not going to play. And then all of a sudden they start scoring. They score once, they score twice. Messi scores, he makes a fantastic goal. And I think to myself, okay, they'll run it out. They're in extra time. They'll run the thing out. It'll be penalty kicks. I'll catch my breath. I'll know what I'm doing. They score again. This is impossible to score 3 times in that amount of time. And I have to throw all my notes out the window. I have nothing to say because I was prepared for Egypt to win.
2: You know what? It's funny you say that, because at 2-2, when they tied it up, all of a sudden what they say is the game got stretched and it was end-to-end. You would have thought that both teams would sit in, play for the 30-minute overtime, but both of them went back and forth. Egypt could have scored. Argentina ends up scoring. Enzo Fernandez, who's a terrific player. But, Tony, think about this. You mentioned Messi. His penalty kick got saved in the first half.
1: Yes,
2: how about him sticking with it, and that was a beautiful goal that he had to tie it up. Once again, the mark of a great player.
1: Look, you know a lot more about soccer than I will ever know, but there were times when I watched that game, it appeared that Egypt had 17 people on defense. it was unbelievable to me what it looked like, right?
2: Yeah, they call it parking the bus. That's what they were going to do. They were going to defend.
3: I'd never heard that, parking the bus. That's defending soccer style. And Frank Isola knows this stuff because he was a scholarship soccer player at the University of Maryland. Yeah.
31: played Marin probably 30 years ago at least, but that was the discussion yesterday on PTI. As for U.S. moving forward, for the next World Cup, Christian Pulisic will be 31 years old, for whatever that's worth. He said after the ugly loss the other night, he said, we want to be able to go and compete with some of the best in the world. We just have to take the next step. Well, you know, they've been waiting for that next step for a long time. The U.S. reached the semifinals of the first World Cup in 1930. They did not qualify between 1950 and 1990. And then the World Cup came here, I believe it was 1994. And since then, they've been eliminated in the round of 16. Yeah, 94, 2010, 2014, 2022. And this year, they failed to get past their group in 1990, 98, and 2006, and didn't even qualify for 2018. They've tried a lot. They've spent a lot. They've changed coaches. Hadn't done a lot of good. And they're looking for that guy. And Pulisic was supposed to be that guy, but he has not been. And I don't know if at 31 he's going to be that guy, or they find some soccer prodigy. I said this yesterday, and again, I'm talking out of my ear here. I don't have any real knowledge of this. It just seems to me that developing soccer players in the U.S. is very expensive. If you are fortunate enough to have the funds and your kid is good enough, he or she can play on travel teams. Well, travel teams cost a lot of money. A lot of families don't have the resources to do that. And are we finding the best athletes and gearing them towards soccer? Or we're a culture that celebrates certainly basketball. If you can play basketball and you don't have to have a lot of money to do that, you can do that on the playgrounds. Or football, both those much more high profile and money. And in the U.S., you know, if a kid shows great promise in kicking, he's going to kick a football. And nowadays, if you're good enough in the NFL, you can make $10 million a year as a kicker, And as opposed to when I was growing up, if the kid on your team could kick, yeah, go ahead and kick. Now they have kids who start out at the age of 10 or 11 years old wanting to be kickers, and they go to kicking camps, and they're not going to soccer camps. They're going to camps where they learn how to kick a football. And if they're good enough, that gets them on their high school team. And if they're good enough at that, that gets them on the college teams. And if they're really, really good, they somehow get to the NFL and soccer gets bypassed. Well, maybe some of these kids are good enough to play soccer and play soccer for the U.S. team. But we don't know, because we don't look at it that way. Oh, he can kick. Well, let's get him kicking a football, not necessarily a soccer ball. Like to think that by the next World Cup, that we will be more competitive than we have been, but there doesn't seem to be any real guarantee of that happening. So, all right, move on. But I'll say this, watched a lot more of the World Cup than I ever have before, and I found a lot of it fun and interesting, and I will probably watch the semifinals and definitely the final. So there's that. All right, coming up, 5 years ago today, this was absolutely stunning. Absolutely stunning what happened in San Diego. And in the rearview mirror, given what the player who hit the Grand Slam has done, it's even more amazing. We'll get to that and more as we continue. It's the Andy Pollin Show, ESPN 630.
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31: 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We bring you home safely. A veteran returns to the Wizards for depth and mentorship for top pick A.J. DeBonsa. Chris Middleton, who was with the Wizards for parts of the last two seasons before being dealt to Dallas in the Anthony Davis deal, comes back in a six-team trade that includes the Wizards giving up D'Angelo Russell and second-round picks. And as part of the deal, Middleton agreed to a three-year, $17.5 million deal. He's 34 years old, averaged 10 points and 4 rebounds last season. Baseball, Nats played the rubber game of their series with Houston tonight. Astros won 6-3 last night, despite James Wood leading off the game with his 25th home run. And the Orioles play game two of their series with the Cubs tonight. Coverage here at 6. Chicago won 5-2 last night, dropping Baltimore to 8 games under 500. DC weather, showers high 83. Andy Pollin, ESPN 630.
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5: So this was 5 years ago today. This is the Nationals coming off a disappointing follow-up season to their World Series. That was the COVID year where they only played 65 games, didn't make the postseason. And they kind of chalked that up to a variety of things, including Ryan Zimmerman sitting out the season and just other factors. It just, you know, I don't know how you look at a season like that, that there was some question whether it would be played at all. And the fact that it was basically a third of the year, you know, how much do you read into that? So, all right, 2021 is a restart, and they've got essentially the same players that they had from the World Series team. Some of them are gone, but there's enough of a nucleus there with guys like Trey Turner and the pitcher that day in San Diego, Max Scherzer, as they are playing the Padres on this day in 2021 and, you know, thinking about contending. And you got Scherzer on the mound and you got an 8-0 lead in this game. But what unfolded from there is absolutely remarkable. This was from a local TV newscast on this day in San Diego in 2021.
6: Daniel Camarena, a relief pitcher who was just called up from AAA El Paso a couple days ago, set the internet on fire with a grand slam that helped spark the Padres to a big comeback win over the Nationals on Thursday night. Oh, but there is so much more to this story. It was his Camarena. First major league at-bat. He's the first pitcher to hit a grand slam in his first AB since 1898. 1898, and he did it off 3-time Cy Young winner Max Scherzer. Camarena also doing all of this in his hometown of San Diego. Life comes at you fast.
7: It was just a surreal moment, like I said. Like 2 nights ago, I was on a bus going from Albuquerque back to El Paso, and I flash forward, and I'm facing Max Scherzer, and then I'm, you know, getting a swag chain put on by Manny. Like, surreal moment.
6: No doubt. At 28 years old to finally get his shot in the big leagues, what an awesome feel-good moment. All the makings of a Disney movie.
5: Yeah, okay. So a lot to unpack there. Let's start with this. It's Max Scherzer, future Hall of Famer, on the mound for the Nationals. He's got an 8-0 lead. Yu Darvish was the starting pitcher for the Padres that night. He was chased in the fourth inning after his, actually had an injury, his hip tightened up, but he had allowed Trey Turner's second home run of the game, a 2-run shot, which gave the Nationals an 8-0 lead. So you've got Scherzer on the mound. He's got an 8-0 lead, and the Padres are looking to a bullpen that they want to preserve. So the manager at the time, Jace Tingler, calls on Daniel Camarena. Now, you heard the announcer there say that this was his first major league at bat. That's not true. He was up earlier in the season and had struck out. So it was his second major league at bat. But Camarena comes in. Now,

0: he's on top of everything else. He's waited 11 years to get to the major leagues that season. He's 28 years old. He had really been a career minor leaguer. And really this was his one moment in the sun, but, he had gone to Cathedral Catholic High School in San Diego. And so he's put in there basically to be the guy that eats up innings, because the chances of winning this game are next to nothing. But he stays in the game as a reliever. They don't pinch hit for him. And there's two outs, bases loaded in the fourth inning, and it's now an 8-2 game. And this is what happened. It is almost beyond belief to realize what happened on this play as something that I don't think can ever be fully explained, what occurred on this moment.
1: Camarena to deep right field. Camarena plays in San Diego. Are you kidding me? The Padres pitcher that just brought up from El Paso, the San Diego kid. It's a grand slam. That's unbelievable.
2: Oh, my gosh.
1: Off Max Scherzer.
3: Yeah, off Max Scherzer. Not only that, this was not some gopher ball that he threw. Well, it turned out to be a gopher ball, but it wasn't like a pitch that got away from him. It was a ball that was down and away, and essentially Camarena golfed it for a grand slam. And now you got an 8-6 game. Camarena had one previous at bat earlier in the season, struck out in the minor leagues. He was not a horrible hitter. He was 5-28 with a 179 batting average. But with the grand slam that he hit, it became the first since Pittsburgh's Don Robinson, relief pitcher, on September 12th, 1985. To hit a grand slam, was the first Padres player, pitcher, or position player ever to have a grand slam for his first hit. And by the way, it was his only hit of his major league career. The last player in the majors to do that was San Francisco's Brandon Crawford on May 27th, 2011. It was the first home run that Scherzer had allowed to a pitcher in then what was a 14-year career and included 3 Cy Young Awards and 7 All-Star selections. It was the fourth time he'd given up a grand slam. Vlad Guerrero of Toronto had also hit a slam off him earlier this year, but he'd never given up one to a pitcher. And, you know, frankly, with the way pitchers are used, even 5 years ago, the likelihood that he was going to bat was almost nil, right? Because a relief pitcher comes in, does his job, and when his batting spot comes up, they pinch hit. But he went deep. And not only that, the Padres later tied the game on a 2-out double in the 6th, and they won the game with coming back and finally winning it in the 9th inning. Scherzer allowed 7 runs, 5 hits over 3 2/3, struck out 7, walked 1, and he had an 8-0 lead that went away. Just unbelievable. Here are the calls. You heard the TV call. This was the call on Padres radio.
4: Camarena waiting patiently in that left-handed batter's box. Now Scherzer comes set. The 1-2 pitch is hit in the air to deep right field. Oh no, you better believe it. It's gonna go! A grand slam for Daniel Camarena in his second major league at bat off of Max Scherzer. And it's 8-6.
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5: 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Line drive, deep right field. It's a grand slam. Are you kidding me? Nationals 8, Padres 6. It is bedlam out there in San Diego.
3: Yeah, there are no words. 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
2: 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Es un salami a la calle.
3: A salami. So here's Daniel Camarena. I mean, he's more stunned than happy, I guess. I mean, he could not have dreamed that he would hit a grand slam, much less hit one off a Hall of Fame pitcher in Max Scherzer, even getting an at bat as he did. As a relief pitcher, what are the chances you're going to get an at bat against Max Scherzer? Because you're probably coming in later in the game than the fourth inning. But he came in the fourth, and they're trying to preserve the bullpen and, you know, keep this game. Well, it already sort of was out of hand. It was 8-2 by the time he got to the plate. But he had the moment of his life. And when the game finally ended with the incredible comeback by the Padres, overcoming an 8-run deficit to win the game, again, he sounded more stunned than happy.
7: I still don't have a word for it. I'm still trying to find a word for my debut. And then this took it to a whole nother level. But not just in that AB, just trying to, I don't know, put the ball in play in that situation, you know, especially against Max. Like that's hard to do. So I was just trying with everything that I had just to put a ball in play.
8: What was it like when you realized you got it?
7: Oh my God, I blacked out. I hit first base, and then all of a sudden I noticed the lights were flashing in the stadium, and that's when it kind of hit. Like, oh my God, I just hit a home run. Like, that a grand slam. So yeah, just, I don't know, but I blacked out definitely around the bases.
8: As a pitcher yourself, to get it off Scherzer, you know, like, is this a pitcher that you've admired growing up? And what did you think of being able to do that off of him?
7: Yeah, absolutely. He's such a competitor. So, like, just to see him 60 feet, 6 inches away, you know, like, face to face. I mean, that was something in itself, you know. But like I said, I think just there, I didn't put any expectations on myself. I just kind of was like, dude, just put the ball in play somehow. And I mean, what a cool result.
3: Camarena became the second pitcher in history, and most likely the last, since pitchers don't hit anymore, the second pitcher in history whose first hit was a grand slam. The first was Bill Dugleby of the Philadelphia Phillies on April 21st, 1898. Now, here is the epilogue to this. The 1 year that Daniel Camarena appeared in the major leagues was that year, 2021. After 11 years in the minor leagues, the San Diego kid finally made his major league debut for his hometown team. For that season, he pitched in 6 games, a total of 9 innings. He gave up 16 hits, 12 runs. His ERA, 9.64. His batting line, 3 at-bats, 2 strikeouts, 1 hit, 1 home run, 4 runs batted in. He has since bounced from team to team. He's signed contracts. He's pitched in the minor leagues. Last we heard from him, he was in the Mexican League. But for one shining moment on this day in 2021, Daniel Camarena did the unthinkable, the absolute unthinkable. His second at bat in the major leagues to get a grand slam off a future Hall of Fame pitcher in a game that seemed lost at 8-0, and when he was at the plate 8-2, turned into an incredible comeback win for the Padres. And I don't know if it changed the entire course of the season, but by the time they got to the trade deadline that year, the Nationals became sellers, and Scherzer and Turner were dealt to the Dodgers in a big deal, and they moved on. They turned the page, and had they won that game, who knows? Who knows what that would have done to the psyche for the team for the rest of the month? Maybe they play a lot better. Maybe they don't make those trades. Maybe that team does find a way to get back to the playoffs, and just like they had in 2019, when they were a wild card team and seemingly on their way to defeat in their first game. It was a one and done situation in those days. And Josh Hader was on the mound looking to close them out. And Hader was, and probably still is, the best closer in baseball. And they managed to win the game. And they went on to win the World Series that year. So, you know, it's unlikely that that changed the course of history for the Nationals, but I don't think you rule it out in the part that it played in that. And 5 years ago today, that happened in San Diego. Coming up this weekend, we will have the 33rd anniversary of the All-Star Game in Baltimore. I'm kind of surprised, or maybe I shouldn't be surprised because of the dislike that the other owners had for Peter Angelos. But at that time, in 1993, Camden Yards was only a year old. And it was then and still is a beautiful ballpark. It's a great place to watch a baseball game. And they had the All-Star Game there, and it was a success, although Baltimore fans were angry that Mike Mussina did not have a chance to pitch in the game. But it was, you know, Cal Ripken playing the All-Star Game of his career in his hometown. There was, you know, great excitement for that, and they have not had it there since. We've had a game here in Washington in 2018, but Baltimore has not gotten the All-Star Game back. I would hope that they would at some point, because I think the city deserves that. But prior to that game, they had the Home Run Derby. Now, in those days, the Home Run Derby was not a primetime event. 1993, it was done in the afternoon, and it was taped, and they would run it on Monday night on ESPN. It did not have the juice that it has now. In fact, there's a story about the Home Run Derby I'm going to get to here in a second. But Ken Griffey, In the Home Run Derby in 1993, and I believe he won it, in 1993, Ken Griffey hit the warehouse. He is, to this day, the only player to have a ball hit the warehouse in a game or batting practice or anything. I guess that would be the only time they would have had the Home Run Derby there. But there is a commemorative plaque up there to show that that's where the ball hit in 1993. It hit the warehouse. And I remember being there the next day. We were there doing our shows before the All-Star Game, and walking the concourse on Utah Street, you know, behind the what would be the right field wall. You saw like 30 people walking around with baseballs claiming they were the Griffey ball, trying to sell them. I don't know if the ball was ever found, but the spot where the ball hit is now there for all time and marked with a plaque. And Ken Griffey was recently on a podcast that Ryan Ripken, Cal's son, does, and they discussed the ball that hit the warehouse.
9: You're still the only dude that's hit the warehouse here.
10: Yeah, I think maybe if Judge was left-handed, he'd do it.
9: Well, be that as it may, nobody has touched it yet. People still talk about that. That still, to me, is one of the most freakish things I've seen. Because I walk back there, and then I keep thinking, did you know you got it when you hit it?
10: No, I didn't. I knew that it was going out. I knew it was going to go out the stadium. You hit a few, you pretty much know. But I didn't know I clipped it like that until because I walked back and I was getting ready to get back in the batter's box, and they made the announcement that I started laughing, because that was the big deal is, hey, can somebody hit the warehouse? I said, I got no chance.
9: Is that the furthest distance you had in a home run?
10: There's one ball hit in Anaheim that is probably the best ball I've hit. I mean, it's one of those things where it comes off the bat and you're like, uh-oh.
3: Yeah, and you'd think, with the emphasis on home runs these days, especially, that over the course of the 34-year history of Camden Yards, that somebody would have hit the warehouse other than Ken Griffey, who did it in the Home Run Derby. No one has done it, either in batting practice or in a game. And you would think that at some point that might happen, but so far it has not. So Griffey stands alone in that regard. And speaking of the Home Run Derby, if you don't know, it's going to be on Netflix this year. It's not going to be on ESPN. And the latest is they are adding Michael Irvin to the coverage of this. And you say, wait a minute, Michael Irvin, he's a football guy. He's a football Hall of Famer. What's he doing with the Home Run Derby? Apparently, they would like him to do, and I haven't seen this, but there's a show that he does on Netflix called White House, which is, at first I've heard of this. I did watch the Cowboys series, and Irvin is prominent in that, and they talked about what the White House was. If you don't know, it was a house that the players had bought near the practice facility, And what went on there could never happen today. It was drugs. It was prostitutes. It was a wild time. And they called it the White House because it was a White House, but it was the White House. And so he's got some kind of interview style that he does with that. If it's anything like the way he behaves on the sidelines, it's manic. And he said in a release that was put out by Netflix, "I'm so looking forward to going out and being around and showcasing the Home Run Derby for Netflix and interviewing guys to bring them on my White House show and everything. I know it's in Philadelphia, so I've got to walk amongst them, but I'm willing. Let them know I come in peace. It really has been a beautiful union. It's amazing because Netflix has such a great relationship with the Dallas Cowboys. It really works out." Well, you know, of course, that the Cowboys and Eagles had rivalry, and Michael Irvin's career ended in Philadelphia. He had stenosis that was discovered in his neck, but he suffered a neck injury, which he did recover from, but they recommended he never play football again, and he didn't, so that would have been the 99 season. But If he behaves anything like he did on the sidelines during the U's run to the national championship game, where, by the way, they lost to Indiana, man, that, I mean, the Home Run Derby itself is, you know, seltzer down your pants, but to have Michael Irvin involved in it, I think that's going to be a overkill. I watch less and less of it over the years, because it's pretty much the same thing. I think they've tweaked the format again this year. We'll see how it works. But yeah, Netflix has the Home Run Derby, which will be Monday night next week. Coming up, a wedding invite and why Charles Barkley feels that he didn't need to show up. And Will Compton feels like, I should have been asked to show up. We'll get to that and more as we continue. It's the Andy Pollin Show, ESPN 630.
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0: So maybe we're still in the glow of the royal wedding that we had, Taylor Swift and Travis Kelce. What's today? Today is the 8th. The wedding took place on July 3rd. So we're 5 days out. You know, the world should be moving on, but there's still, I guess, some bruised feelings here that we will get to. Certainly not from Charles Barkley. Charles Barkley did get an invite to the wedding. They had 1,100 people there. So Charles Barkley would certainly qualify among the list of sports slash celebrities that would get an invite. But he was on a Philadelphia radio show on 97.5, The Fanatic, the Ricky Bow and Bill Carullo show, I believe it's called. Anyway, Barkley said, I did get an invite, and I politely declined because I thought it was going to be a crap show. He said, I love Travis and Jason Kelce. I've only met Taylor one time, but yeah, I did get an invite, but I said, that's just too much. I just want to hang and play golf. I don't want to dress up and all that other stuff. I appreciate the invitation. It was pretty special. He said that they actually had asked him, you know, why your name hadn't popped up in any of the stuff that had gone on around there. But his stance is, I don't go to weddings or funerals. I know he went to his daughter's wedding. This was several years ago, where he talked about needing, and this is when Charles was probably up another 60, 70 pounds. He said, all hands on deck, because I understand they lift the bride's father up on a chair for the Hora. I don't think there's any video of that, but apparently it happened. I'm sure they had enough strong guys to lift Charles. Meantime, Will Compton, who certainly doesn't qualify on the celebrity list as high as Charles Barkley, but does have a relationship with Travis Kelce, didn't get an invite. He's now the host of Bussin' with the Boys, which is a podcast he does with Taylor Lewan, one of his teammates with Tennessee. Will Compton also played with the Redskins for a couple of years, also played with the Raiders, hasn't played in the NFL in 5 years, but has gone on to a very successful broadcast career. He comes on ESPN a lot, and this show has been popular. And as a duo, the Bussin' with the Boys, they've been invited to Tight End University, which Travis Kelce hosts with George Kittle and Greg Olsen. And they've also had Kelce on as a guest on Bussin' with the Boys. And yet, he didn't get invited. This was Compton, who was contacted by Dave Portnoy of Barstool live on the air the other day, as Compton was on a treadmill in Italy. Let's process all that and process what Compton says about getting snubbed for a wedding invite.
21: Didn't think nothing of it. First of all, these photos I keep seeing, I see Dean Blandino got an invite.
22: Yeah.
21: Is that real?
22: Yes, real.
21: Listen, I until I talked to Travis or George, who's been on the inside. But as I've been seeing these photos of everybody else at that wedding, I'm kind of flabbergasted why we didn't get the invite.
22: Yeah, I thought you guys were big Tight End U guys. All of Tight End U, yeah, everybody at Tight End U went and got invited.
0: Well, 1,100 guests were invited, and Will Compton was not one of them. They also had a, quote, intimate gathering the night before with about 100. 100's a decent-sized wedding. 1,100 is insane, but they did rent out Madison Square Garden, so they had plenty of seats for that. But you would have thought that, that he would have gotten an invite. It's funny about those kind of things. You know, sometimes I'm happy that I'm not invited to an event, because I'm maybe not that close with the person. It's a long way to go. You figure out what kind of wedding gift to get. It's okay. It's okay if you don't get an invite. But sometimes it's like, okay, I didn't really want to go, but I thought I deserved an invite. Yeah? Am I that low on the totem pole that I don't even get an invite? It's possible. And I'll tell you something. When I think most guys experience this in their 20s, into their 30s, when their friends start to get married, and you may really want to go to the wedding and be a part of it, but when they ask you to be in the wedding party, that's a commitment, and it's a financial commitment.
3: because you not only have to, you know, you go to the bachelor party, and if you're close, you want to do that. And then they have destination weddings, which cost a lot of money. And if you're in the party, you've got to rent a tuxedo. In some cases, they'll say, okay, just if you have a black tuxedo, that's okay. But no, sometimes they have special tuxedos. You have to rent those, the whole thing. And it's just a major time and expense commitment that you may not feel close enough to that person to do. And you don't want to say, well, yeah, I don't like you that much, but what are you going to do? How are you going to do that? And then when you have your own wedding and you put your wedding party together, you want, you know, reciprocation on that, and you want them to show up as well. So it's a big deal. And if you're Charles Barkley, you can just say, nah, I don't go to weddings or funerals. I'm not going. Thanks for the invite, but I'm not going. If you're Will Compton, you go, really? I'm 1,100 people and I'm not one of the ones that got consideration for that? Really? Wow. That's okay. And I thought we were boys, but I guess we're not. I guess we're not. You heard about this, what happened with the NFL Players Association, where the executive director had to resign because, among other things, he had used funds to travel to strip clubs and used expenses to you put on his expense account going to strip clubs. That pales in comparison to the just ugh of this. The man's name is Steven Rodriguez Prado. He is a California convict, and he snuck his way into youth sports and somehow got himself elected as president of the local Little League chapter. And, you know, this, I guess, also shows you how much parents have to pay for your kids to play Little League. My son didn't play Little League. They didn't have that in Montgomery County, in our area, in Rockville. So he played rec league baseball. It was a Rockville Baseball Association or something like that. And he played forever. He played every spring and fall from the time he was like in first grade right through high school. He played, what, I guess, close to 24 seasons, right? Two seasons a year. Remember, they played their last baseball game like a week after they graduated high school. That's how long they played. And it got more expensive over the years, but I'm thinking it was about $125 a season, maybe more in Little League now. And you know, my son graduated high school, what, 2009? So that's, what, 17 years ago. So maybe a lot more. But they had $65,000 in funds for him to steal. And they caught him using it on strip clubs, erectile dysfunction pills, and liquor and casinos. Again, the name is Steven Rodriguez Prado. He was elected president of the Little League December 10th, 2025, took over the Wells Fargo account shortly thereafter, and that's when the siphoning began. They found that he made at least 79 separate transfers on the payment service Zelle from the league to either his personal account or a business owned by his wife. They found that there was a check for $1,351 at a Vegas strip club where he spent $800 on a bottle of Don Julio 1942 tequila, $50 for a bucket of Modelo, plus a modest 22% tip of $243 on top of taxes and privacy fees, according to a receipt released by the police. The Blue Chew, which is the erectile dysfunction pill, that costs the Little League. Costs the Little League. Erectile dysfunction pills, Little League, $294. Additionally, he spent $1,976 at casino resort bars and valet, another $1,500 on rideshare cost and electric vehicle charging. Again, all on the tab of this Little League. In April, league officials reported the alleged money theft to police, noting inconsistencies in the account since January. Somebody in the accounting department finally noticed that. Among the manipulated documentation, he's accused of charging over $2,000 in a Geico charge to appear as a $50 charge for Dick's Sporting Goods, and then made a $5,000 transfer to his wife's company to make it look like if she had sent the league the cash, like she was being reimbursed for the cash or something like that. Anyway, he was booked in jail July 2nd, released on $17,000 bond. He's due to appear in court on July 30th. He's got history.
0: convicted in 2012 of robbery, receiving stolen property, and conspiring to commit robbery in 2012 in Riverside, California. Despite the felony convictions, Prado slipped through the required background checks. Well, this must have been great background checks. He went to jail. It was felony convictions. And they say, oh, yeah, it's okay. You can, I'm sure he had a great line of BS, you know, a smooth line. The Nevada District Administrator Robert Fleming told KLAS-TV, everybody that's involved with Little League Baseball, managers, coaches, volunteers, we all go through a background check. Somehow his name went through the background check, and I guess he was approved. How? How is that possible? He's a convicted felon. And unfortunately, when you do these kind of things, you can go unnoticed by doing it in a little league because people wouldn't suspect that. This is like the sort of like the Jerry Sandusky thing, the horrible things he was doing at Penn State. Well, he was hiding under the umbrella of the pureness of Joe Paterno and the Penn State program. And turned out that the camp that he was running was, in fact, where he was abusing young boys, and he will hopefully die in jail. And this guy, well, it's not as egregious as that. It's insane. He was able to steal $65,000 from the Little League for things like erectile dysfunction pills and buying bottles of tequila in strip clubs. Amazing. All right, coming up in the next hour, we will deal more with what has gone on with the Nationals and since the changeover of Mike Rizzo exactly a year ago. It's the Andy Poland Show, ESPN 630.
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0: 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They bring you home safely. Reason the Nats put James Wood in the leadoff spot is if he homers to start the game, you automatically put the opponent in a hole. But the last four times that's happened, the Nats have lost. Happened again last night against Houston, his 25th homer of the year, but the Nats lost 6-3 to drop back to a game over 500. Rubber game of the series tonight. Off day tomorrow, then the Yankees come in for the weekend. Orioles now 8 under .500, heading into game two of their three-game series with the Cubs. Coverage here tonight at 6. Chicago won last night 5-2. And NBA took the involvement of five other teams to make it happen, but the Wizards are bringing back Chris Middleton, who was traded to Dallas in the Anthony Davis deal last year. D'Angelo Russell departs, and Middleton gets a three-year, $17.5 million contract. D.C. weather, showers high 83. Andy Poland, ESPN 630.
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3: I don't know about you, but I didn't think going into this baseball season that we'd be here on the 8th of July wondering whether the Nationals would be buyers or sellers at the trade deadline, which this year is August 3rd. And it's a tribute to what was done with this new group in the offseason and Blake Butera, who I had no confidence in as a 33-year-old manager who never managed above the eight-ball level, doing what they've been able to do. It's pretty remarkable with a bullpen that's horrendous, but they have hit incredibly well. The starting pitching hasn't been great, but it's been pretty good at times. It's an amazing story, and I like Mike Rizzo a lot, and I was not happy when he was fired almost exactly a year ago, fired before the trade deadline, of course, even before the All-Star game. It was a stunner at the time, and then they bring in a bunch of guys. Paul Toboni, in his mid-30s, hires a manager who's 33, a lot of other people in your organization are young people, and it's like, okay, you know, we're getting way too carried away with the analytics here. But you'd have to say that it has worked out. Now, let's not discredit what Mike Rizzo did. Mike Rizzo made several trades, and also, while he didn't do as well as he should have, and that's what cost him his job in the draft, he did develop some really good young players who were helping this team win. Who'd have thought that you would deal away Juan Soto, a generational player, and get a good deal in return? It doesn't usually happen that way. And you know, while they were talking about when he was here, could they finally come up with enough money to get him to stay? Well, in reality, they were not going to be able to get a $756 million deal together. The Mets did it. It hasn't worked out for them. It's actually worked out a hell of a lot better for the Nationals. But, you know, Mike Rizzo deserves credit for that. And as he said, after he got fired, he spent 10 years, as he said, you know, managing up, like working with an ownership group, which was tough to deal with. It was. And so now he's on the outside looking in. He's done very well. He's got a place in Florida. He managed to set roots here. He's got a son, and he's raising him here with his wife, and they spent a lot of time in Florida. And he was on foul territory. That's what it is, foul territory on the MLB Network. And this is not an angry reaction to what has happened here. Like, how come I didn't get this technology to work, you know, to be able to develop and use it the way that this group has? But he was very matter of fact with them that when he wanted this type of technology, he wasn't able to get it. And the leverage of being new and coming in allowed this group to have it.
9: Did you feel like as the president of baseball operations that the team was behind in certain tech areas or things that maybe Paul Toboni had to upgrade?
10: We were definitely behind in technology. There's no question about it. It was something that we had requested for years, and we just couldn't. We could just never get the ownership on board to get us a lot of the technology and the people that have to deal with the technology on board. So, I think that when a new regime comes in, it's often the time to strike when you want new things. And I think that that group came in and kind of demanded this is what they need for the franchise to succeed. And I think that they got a lot of the things that we've been asking for a couple of years. So I think that I think what I've heard, they're slowly catching up and they're getting to the point where they're getting the technology woven into the developmental process of only not only the big leagues, but the minor league system too. So it's good for them.
3: Would he have used it as well as they have? I don't know. I mean, he's an old school guy. But if you're Mike Rizzo and you've put together a World Series team, it would seem that ownership would listen to you when you want to get some kind of technology like that. But that's not the way it worked out. And he's, he's a guy, I think, who is not credited enough for what he did during his time here with the Nationals, and including the deal that getting rid of Juan Soto when they did. And if you don't remember this deal, this was made in 2022. It was at the trade deadline, August 2nd of that year. And they sent Soto and Josh Bell, who's been here a couple of times, a power-hitting first baseman. They got in return Luke Voit, C.J. Abrams, who's going to be the starting all-star shortstop this year. They got Mackenzie Gore, who they later traded to Texas for five prospects. We'll see how that turns out. But Gore had a couple of good years here. Robert Hassel, who they just released. James Wood, who's going to the All-Star game. And Harlan Susanna, a relief pitcher. That's a pretty good haul. You got two All-Stars for Juan Soto, who would have been able to walk 2 years later, 2.5 years later. And go and get this money from the Mets. And Soto didn't even stay in San Diego. They dealt him to the Yankees for the last year of team control. This was Rizzo on the deal that he made and how it all came about as he talked to Foul Territory about it.
10: Once there was no conversation after we made our initial offer, that kind of told us that it was we weren't going to be in a position to sign him to a long term deal. I mean, we had him for 3.5 four more years, so it wasn't like he was walking out the door, and I think that made all the difference in the world in the trade market for Juan, because we really didn't have to trade Soto, and that was congrats to the ownership for it, because I mean kudos to them, because they didn't force me to trade him, and they said if we get the deal that you feel is worthy of a Soto, then make the deal. If not, we don't. And I think that led to the negotiations with the teams for Soto in a direction that we had some leverage, because we really didn't have to move Juan at the deadline.
9: That was a massive haul that you got back. Were there other teams that you got calls from afterwards saying, whoa, I mean, if that's what it would have taken? Or was that process for you something that happened quickly and it was just you and the Padres and you know what, this is what we came together and I like the trade? How does that, not just that, well, yeah, just that process go when you have a generational talent like Soto?
10: Well, the process, we did our due diligence on all the teams that showed initial interest in Soto, and at the beginning there's a lot of teams involved in it, and then when it really whittles down to when we give our wish list for that particular organization, you know, the tenor often changes and the conversations either pick up or slow down. So at the end of the day, there was a handful of teams that were really in on it. We felt that we really had some good discussions and momentum with them. Obviously we dispatched and we dispatched our scouts to these different organizations because, you know, you're not just obviously scouting the big league club, you're scouting the affiliates of it, because most of your impact value comes from the younger players in these type of trades. And we directed traffic with our scouts. We got their opinions on it. We watched videos. You watch minor league games, you're watching major league games, you're watching videos of the players that you have interest in, and then you have discussions, and when the discussions heated up, it really came down to a small handful of teams that were willing to give up the talent level that it took to get Juan Soto. And at the end of the day, we felt that the Padres had the most interest and had a good fit for us prospect wise, and they were aggressive enough. We were courageous enough to make the trade, and they were courageous enough to give us the players that we needed for us to complete the trade.
0: That's Mike Rizzo on Foul Territory on the MLB Network. He also talked about something that at the time was groundbreaking, and now it's commonplace because the Dodgers have made it acceptable, including the Shohei Ohtani deal, which was $700 million, with $680 million deferred. This was Rizzo tongue-in-cheek looking at what they did with contracts such as Max Scherzer.
10: We were called desperate for doing them, and the Dodgers were called geniuses for doing them. So
11: does Scherzer still send you a Christmas card every year and be like, hey, thanks for my kids being able to eat this off season because he still makes, like, I forget what the number is from the Nationals 15. Every year.
10: Yeah, we signed up. It was a 7-year, $210 million deal that we deferred it over 14 years. So it was. And he earned every dime of it, by the way. So it was when you pitch like him or perform like him and compete like him, you should reap the rewards of that.
0: Oh, and realize he hasn't pitched here since 2022. Every year he's getting a check for $15 million. Nice. Last thing from Rizzo, who's in his early 60s, good baseball man. Made enough money doing what he did, so he doesn't have to work, but he is, as he told Foul Territory, open to that idea.
10: I've got a great life. I'm blessed. I was blessed to be with the Nationals for so long, and ownership took care of me, financially, as so I feel good about that. But I do have a hunger and an itch to get, if the right fit comes along with an organization that fits my personality and I fit their personality and what they need and a baseball executive and leader of baseball ops, then I definitely have the energy and to jump back in with both feet and get after it. And if that doesn't happen, then I'm content to play some golf and watch some baseball and kind of get in front of the screen and make some crazy projections and comments and be like you get.
0: Yeah, so he's very a likable guy. Really enjoyed being around him when he was here. And if he gets back into baseball, I think somebody be getting a guy who's really a top-notch baseball person. And given the constraints of ownership here, he did one hell of a job. And anybody that can deliver a World Series championship, think about the people in Boston who went, was it 86 years without one? And it was 108 years between World Series for the Chicago Cubs. So for a team that got here in 2005 from Montreal and to win one 15 years later, 14 years later, Pretty good, what Mike Rizzo was able to accomplish when he was here. A couple of other baseball things. Yankees were coming here to play the Nationals this weekend. They set a record. First American League team in history to have 17 strikeouts in consecutive games. They lost last night to the Rays in St. Petersburg, 6-4. They had 17 strikeouts. They had 17 strikeouts the night before. That's not pitching getting strikeouts. That's their hitters striking out 17 times. Overall, the Yankees have 824 strikeouts this year. That's the third highest in the American League. That's incredible. And this is incredible, too, from a player who you almost certainly have never heard of. His name is Tyler Tolbert, and he's been batting ninth for the Kansas City Royals this year. Was a career hitter of 247 in 85 big league at-bats before this streak started. Seven minor league seasons, a career 246 hitter. You know, that's getting into career minor league territory. You know, there was no real urgency to bring him up to the major leagues, but he has now set a record for the expansion era, which started in 1961. 12 consecutive plate appearances and 12 hits. That ties the major league record. He was in the nine hole for the Royals last night and managed to get that to 12 straight. I can go through all the hits, but in getting that, he had one more chance to break it in the ninth inning last night and fly it out to right field. But he becomes part of a select few to be able to do that. And his batting average was 200 before the streak. It's now 396. He's in the streak, had back-to-back five-hit games. That had only happened twice previously. You remember High Myers for the 1917 Brooklyn Robins, who later became the Brooklyn Dodgers, and Roberto Clemente did it for the Pirates in 1970. He's in the Hall of Fame. The record for consecutive hits in at-bats is 12, which was done by Johnny Kling in 1902 and Pinky Higgins in 1938. Nobody's named Pinky anymore. Pinky Higgins, 1938. I actually knew him. He was at the gate for the San Antonio Dodgers back in the 80s. He's from San Antonio. But I think he did it with the Red Sox, 1938. Walt Droppo, 1952. Juan Miranda, 2024. And if we make the requirement plate appearances, it's just Kling and Droppo at 12. And now we have Tolbert, the third in that group. Pretty amazing, you know, journeyman guy getting 12 hits in consecutive at bats, and we talked about earlier that it was 5 years ago today that Daniel Camarena, who had one major league hit and appeared in only six games in the major leagues, had a grand slam off Max Scherzer in an incredible comeback by the San Diego Padres. Just amazing stuff. Coming up, a couple of interviews that you may have missed over the last couple of weeks, couple of leftovers, which I think are worth replaying, including what Ted Leonsis said the other day about the re-signing of Alex Ovechkin. We'll get to that and more as we continue. It's the Andy Polin Show, ESPN 630.
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0: 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They bring you home safely. A veteran returns to the Wizards for depth and mentorship for top pick A.J. DeBanza. Chris Middleton, who was with the Wizards for parts of the last two seasons before being dealt to Dallas in the Anthony Davis deal, comes back in a six-team trade that includes the Wizards giving up D'Angelo Russell and second-round picks. As part of the deal, Middleton agreed to a three-year, 17.5 million dollar deal. Middleton, 34 years old, averaged 10 points and 4 rebounds last season. Baseball, Nats play the rubber game of their series with Houston tonight. Astros won 6-3 last night, despite James Wood leading off the game with his 25th home run. And the Orioles play game 2 of their 3-game series with the Cubs. Coverage here tonight at 6. Chicago won 5-2 last night, dropping Baltimore 8 under .500. DC weather, showers, high 83. Andy Pollitt, ESPN 630.
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3: Just saw something on Twitter from Adam Schefter regarding Tim Bontemps, who was an NBA writer with ESPN. I think he may have written for the Washington Post at one time, but Bontemps writing about the NBA. And he has just been hired, according to what Schefter has here, for a front office position with the Atlanta Hawks. So it's also being reported by Brian Windhorst as well. So he's just putting out information from one of his colleagues. But you think about sports writers and the beating that they take, not literally, but the verbal beating that they often take from players and coaches and GMs, like what do these guys know? They don't know. They never put on a jock. They don't understand anything. Here's a sports writer getting a front office job. And this has happened in the past with great results. The name Frank Cashin may not ring a bell, but he was a former Baltimore sports writer. And eventually he wound up as general manager of the Mets. And Frank Cashin built that 1986 World Series team, and he built it to win for a long time, and they should have. And without the cocaine issues with Daryl Strawberry and Dwight Gooden, those were two generational players who would be in the Hall of Fame today. Even with the cocaine, they still had really good careers, but that was the backbone of the 1986 Mets, and they were young players, and Cashin had planned that they were going to build around them for a decade and continue to compete for the World Series, and it didn't work out that way. But Frank Cashin was a sports writer, and I'm sure there are other examples of that. So don't rule out Tim Bontemps, who, yes, he's done his work as a reporter, but, you know, can he, with all of his knowledge of the league, and I think that's going to be a big part of what he does with the Hawks, with the people he knows, the inside information that he's picked up off the record, helping the Atlanta Hawks become a great team, you know, will this pave the way for, let's say, a guy like Brian Windhorst, who's been doing this for a long time in the NBA and knows a lot of people? The role of the modern sports writer has changed, and it's changed a lot with text messaging. The ability to get information quickly and get it from a lot of different people. It used to be, you know, you'd try to get people on the phone and you'd have to go through, they used to call them secretaries, but whatever the office manager is, you don't have to do that anymore. If you have access to their cell phone, you send a text and you can get your information instantly. And it doesn't take a bunch of their time. It doesn't take a bunch of your time. And so to see Tim Bontemps go from left sports writer to front office, it could set a trend. That's the point I would make, is that there could be other people that make that kind of a move. I did want to talk about the lengthy, and it was excellent, a lengthy piece put out by Seth Wickersham on ESPN.com yesterday, and it's about Sean Payton and the Denver Broncos in the week leading up to the AFC Championship game from last year. So you remember that

0: played the Buffalo Bills in was the divisional round, and they lost their quarterback in that game. But you know, they're going to try and win with Jared Stidham. That Stiddy is going to take them to where they want to go. And what he did there was he chronicled the entire week. There was an excellent book probably 35 years ago done by Jerry Eisenberg. Jerry Eisenberg's in his 90s and still writing sports from Las Vegas. He was with the New York Post and other publications in New York for probably 50 years. He's got to be like 92, 93, and he's probably been writing about sports for 70 years. Yeah, I mean, it probably started as a Cub reporter and became a columnist and still putting out good stuff at his age. But his book, No Medals for Trying, is well worth your time. If you can find it in print, you may be able to get it on Amazon. If you haven't read it, I think it's one of the best sports books I've ever read. And he got access to the New York Giants in a week leading up to the game and had, you know, Bill Parcells next to him the entire week. And the things that are in the book are just eye-opening. Now, there was another book that was written some years before that, maybe even 30 years before that, Fran Tarkenton, and it was 6 days to Sunday. And it was the same thing. It was about what it was like in the week leading up. But you didn't get the kind of inside access that Jerry Eisenberg had back in the late 80s with the New York Giants and you know, the way that Parcells would play mental games with his players. And there was some question whether Lawrence Taylor was going to play in the game. And Parcells had a way of questioning him in a way that would motivate him to play. It was really interesting stuff. So you get the inside on this from what Wickersham writes about this this week leading up to the game. And one of the things that got play, I guess the one takeaway from that was that he told Wickersham that he wanted to get Bill Parcells the 15 wins, not Bill Parcells, but what's his name? The defensive coordinator that he wanted to, Mr. Grumpy, wanted him to get the 15 wins. And so he was willing when the Patriots parted ways with him to become the offensive coordinator and let Bill Belichick, that's his name. Why did he forget that? Because I'm getting old. What Bill Belichick, be the head coach of the team to get his 15 wins. And they decided, yeah, that's really not going to make sense. That would have been really amazing if that would have happened, but it didn't. But, he talked about what it was like to get a team ready to play with a backup quarterback. And he had worked for Bill Parcells. He had worked under Parcells, both with the Giants and the Dallas Cowboys. So he had a great relationship with him. And Parcells said, when he was getting Jeff Hostetler ready to play when Phil Simms got hurt, remember when they made their Super Bowl run in 1990, he told his players, he says, "I'm not worried about Hoss. I'm worried about the rest of you." So sure enough, in the reporting that Wickersham has, that you get Peyton in front of his team saying, "I'm not worried about Stiddy, Jared Stidham playing. I'm worried about the rest of you." And then he had like these superstitions that he would have, including taking the media guide of the team that he was playing, soaking it in water and putting it in the freezer. Just one of the things that he did. It was like bizarre. It was something that there was like a superstition that he had learned from Mike Ornstein, who had been a partner with Al Davis with the Raiders. I mean, you think about crazy stuff. He would spend every Monday, according to Wickersham, during the season, looking at every touchdown in the NFL and making the decision, was that touchdown a result of the play or the player? If it was a, you know, high-level player, he would, you know, discard it. But if it was a play he thought that made the touchdown, not necessarily the players who performed it, he would put it in a folder. And he had his own file of every touchdown as head coach of the Saints over 16 years, 807 touchdowns that he kept in a separate file. And in getting his team ready to play in this AFC Championship game against the Patriots, he rolled out a big table, and on that table, he had a replica of the Lombardi Trophy, or I guess maybe the Lombardi Trophy that they had won some years earlier in Denver, and $500,000 in cash stacked up. He wanted that image for his team, and he wanted to make the point that getting to the Super Bowl was worth a lot of cash. I mean, you think about that. Crazy. And then, one other thing from this story I want to point out, and it's a long read, but it's worthwhile. He noticed on tape that one of his running backs was wearing sleeves in the game against the Bills. And he decided that it was a bad idea for a running back to have sleeves because you might fumble the ball. And he remembered that Jerry Rice, in a 1986 playoff game that the 49ers lost to the Giants on their way to the Super Bowl that year, had fumbled because he had sleeves. The ball popped out of his hands. So he told Jerry Rice to do a video for the team to watch so they could see Jerry Rice explain how valuable it was to have bare arms rather than sleeves. Nothing, no stone unturned on all of this. And it's really, really an interesting look at how the sausage is made. It's a fully detailed look at the week leading up to the AFC Championship game, written by Seth Wickersham yesterday on ESPN.com. All right, I did want to replay this. I played this yesterday, I believe, or the day before. I think it was yesterday. Ted Leonsis in the announcement on Monday that Alex Ovechkin is coming back for a 22nd year. He will set the record for most seasons played in a Washington uniform, breaking the record of Walter Johnson's 21 seasons, which he did 99 years ago. And of course, Darryl Green played 20 years with the Redskins, but it will be 22 years for Alex Ovechkin once he takes the ice for the Caps at the start of next season. And Ted told the story. I'm not sure I believe 100% he's standing in line at Potomac Pizza to buy lunch, but if you buy into that, I think the rest of the story tells a lot about what it means to have an athlete spend 22 years in the same uniform in the same town.
1: Friday, I was at Potomac Pizza and standing in line to get my food. And a young couple walk up to me and they say, could we get a selfie with you? I said, yeah, of course. And they said, my son would like to come and he's too shy right now. And this young kid comes over and he runs over and he hugs me and he starts like trembling almost. And it was, thank you, tell Alex I'm so happy that he's coming back. And his dad says to me, you know, it's a very unsettled time, it's a very unsettled world. And the Caps being a great team, Alex Ovechkin being in the team, it gives us this sense of permanence of we just trust the team, we just trust in Alex. And that was really such a meaningful thing in this unsettled time that, yeah, we can count on the Caps are going to be great, Alex Ovechkin is going to be playing, being leading the team. And I think that summed it up. And the community's grateful to Alex and grateful to Chris and Mac for building a team. And yeah, we're excited about something, we're looking forward to being able to bring everyone back and to get going, and let's win a cup. And then your questions will be, if we win a cup, will he come back for another year? That would be the kinds of conversations that we'd want to have. And I hope everyone will cooperate that, you know, what we want to do is focus on team success, collective success. And that's what I've always admired about Alex. He's not selfish in any way. You know, I think him taking the time out now, being on vacation with his family and coming back to the league, fit and ready to play, his durability has been something that has been misunderstood, I think. He played every game last year. He reminded me of that when we met. He played every single game last year. And I'm grateful for that kind of endurance, that kind of focus and ability to be an exemplar to the players that, you know, showing up, being in shape, competing at the highest levels and bringing the team along, the positive effect that has on the community and the fan base can't be undersold, if you will. So thank you, Alex, for everything you have done and will continue to do for the community and the fans and for us at the Washington Capitals.
0: I thought that was well put. You know, I don't always agree with Ted, but the greatest thing he has done as owner of the team was to sign Alex Ovechkin to that 13-year contract. And when he signed it, I thought it was nuts because Ovechkin was reckless on and off the ice. I didn't think he would last half of that contract, much less sign another deal for 5 years, and now has signed up for one more and is talking possibly about playing beyond this season. And that's important because we don't have that much in sports anymore. We don't have athletes that spend even, in most cases, 10 years at the same organization. He's 22 years on the ice, which means, you know, if you're a kid who's like 10 years old and you go to your first Caps game, you're a fully grown adult at this point. First Caps game when, let's say, Alex Ovechkin is a rookie. And now you're a fully grown adult. You may have kids of your own, and you're thinking about bringing them to games. And you know, you think about the idea of, hey, I'm gonna have you watch Alex Ovechkin play because I watched him when I was a kid. That's just doesn't happen anymore. And in this day and age of free agency and getting rid of players, you know, before you really have to pay them a lot of money, I would imagine that if you looked at the total value of the contracts that Alex Ovechkin has signed over the years, including the 13-year deal, he's played well below market value. But the value that he brings to the organization will benefit him for the rest of his life. He will always have a connection to the team and will always get, you know, benefits of showing up at things, and they will retire his number instantly. You know, all the things that go along with being a living legend. Apparently he's going to live in Russia. That was what was said at the end of last season, that the family was moving there. But Ovechkin said on Monday, in talking to his wife, they said, let's play one more year. And I think that the fact that the kids are into it, he's got boys who are old enough to appreciate him playing, and they sit in seats along the ice, and he gets to wave and have them give, you know, high fives through the ice to him. That's a great thing. And that's something that he'll never be able to continue once he finishes playing. He will have a relationship, of course, with his sons, but the memories that are made from that are really pretty amazing. There's a good column about Brandon Ayuk from Connor Orr at SI.com. It's nothing that we haven't talked about, that the other stations haven't talked about ad nauseum, but it's about how he's basically thrown away an opportunity to continue his NFL career and do it at a place he wants to do it. He could have done it here had he handled things differently. And I don't know if the Commanders have definitely decided not to pick him up should he become available, and he will become available. You know, and what has he done to make it attractive for him to be signed by this team, or to be, you know, picked up, or how even the possibility, if he'd have been a model citizen, you know, maybe they could even make a trade for him, but not now. And this is what Orr writes, not just about Brandon Ayuk, but other players who have blown up their careers, including Antonio Brown. He said, the players eternally fail to understand that the NFL is a business that operates on its own language and code. Ayuk isn't just speaking out of turn. He's showing up at the country club gates with a bullhorn and a blowtorch expecting table service. That's a pretty good line and pretty descriptive of what has happened here. Anyone who is filming these clips for Ayuk, or even giving him tangential thumbs up without snatching his phone and hurling it into the Pacific, is contributing to the loss of millions of dollars and perhaps the opportunity to continue doing something that he's uniquely skilled at. It's sad, of course, that we cannot all be ourselves completely in the working world, but it's sadder when we insist on throwing out the rules of engagement, costing us a chance to work in our desired field, period. Mixed in Ayuk's comical insistence that he will never file for reinstatement with the 49ers, which is legitimately the only way to begin the process of playing for another team, before proceeding to discuss how excited he is to play for another organization, and saying all this after brazenly trashing the quarterback of the other organization that would appear sympathetic enough to give him a tryout, are probably some very understandable gripes. I'm sure if we were to sit across the table from Ayuk and hear his side of the story, we would understand. At the human level, we probably never transcend the idea of someone making $30 million a year, cannot possibly have the same level of frustration with his corporation as we do with ours, but it would be a far more sympathetic stance than the one we have now. That Ayuk looks like a person who needs help. Right. He has. He says, Ayuk has fallen beyond the realm of a player who is non-compliant but worthy of a second look because of outstanding talent in the realm of Antonio Brown, where his situation becomes something far more toxic and less repairable. Here we're talking about his forced exits from the Steelers and the Raiders, and not the later exits from the Patriots and Buccaneers, after he was known for not only his social media behavior, but also credible sexual assault allegations. So you can spare me the next round of Brandon Ayuk landing spots. I would assume that list is shorter than the ingredient list for Poland Spring. One day we'll realize that his choice was his own, and by doing it primarily by himself, he has only one person to blame, and that is Brandon Ayuk. Coming up, the life and times of Louise Lasser, who's passed away at the age of 87. It's the Andy Polin Show, ESPN 630.
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0: There was a time before I realized what an icky human being he is that I was a huge Woody Allen fan. I love Woody Allen movies. In fact, when I was at college at Trinity University, I took a summer school class. I think it was 2 credits. Woody Allen. We watched his films, read some of the books that were written about him, and wrote a couple of papers and enjoyed it thoroughly. Then, you know, he married his daughter and we heard allegations of, you know, being a pedophile and all the other things. But his work in the 60s and 70s, to me, was hysterical. It was very funny. And at one time he was married to Louise Lasser. Louise Lasser has died at the age of 87. She went to Brandeis. My sister went to Brandeis. She was there before her, but she left to pursue acting. And she met Woody Allen, and they were married from 1966 until 1970. And she became well-known for appearing in his movies, which led her to, I guess, her best-known role, which was only 2 seasons. You'd think it was longer than that, but it was an every night show, an every night primetime show called Mary Hartman, Mary Hartman, kind of a tongue-in-cheek soap opera, parody of soap operas, aired 5 nights a week for 2 years. She starred as a struggling Ohio housewife who wore pigtails, puffed-up sleeve blouses, and gingham, poking fun at the stereotypical American housewife at the time. And she said she actually based it on her mother. But her kind of her breakout role was in What's New, Pussycat, which was a movie that Woody Allen made in 1965. And then the movie that I think most people became familiar with her for was Take the Money and Run, which was another spoof that Woody Allen did in 1969. And then this is kind of forgotten because it was a different period of time in his life. But in 1971, Woody Allen made, I thought, an hysterically funny movie called Bananas. And in this movie, Louise Lasser plays an idealistic young woman who knocks on Woody Allen's apartment door. And, you know, you see Woody Allen unlocking all the locks that you have in a lot of apartments in New York have this. But he had like this Fort Knox type of setup. He unlocks all the doors and then he sees Louise Lasser with a petition that she wants him to sign. And he starts hitting on her. So this was, and at this point, I think they were already divorced. Maybe when they were making the movie, they were in the process of this. But the movie came out in 71. The marriage lasted till 1970. But the chemistry was there. And this was Louise Lasser in Bananas with Woody Allen, 1971.
20: Hi. I'm collecting names on a petition to request the United States government to break relations with San Marcos, which is being ruled by a total military brutal dictatorship opposed to any concept of civil liberties. Would you sign?
21: Sure. Oh, I'm sorry. I broke the point.
20: Oh, well, that's okay.
21: You want to come in? I have a pencil, and I'll give you another pencil.
20: I don't know if you've been following it in the newspapers, but soon there's going to be a revolution in San Marcos. And we feel that the United States should give full support to the rebels and not to the dictatorship, which, as you know, has been our history. May I ask, what do you do?
21: I'm a products tester for a large corporation. I make sure products are safe and practical. Yeah. Today I tested an exercise machine and an electrically warm toilet seat for cold days. Would you like some coffee or something? Are you hungry? I could open a can of ribs if you want or something.
20: Oh, well, I ribs. I'd love some coffee, but I have a lot of work to do.
21: Oh, well, here. I'll make you some. It'll take 2 seconds to make some coffee.
0: A can of ribs. Electric toilet seat. She later appeared in Everything You Wanted to Know About Sex, But Were Afraid to Ask. That came out in 1972. And off the success of Mary Hartman, she actually got to host Saturday Night Live in that first year, 1976. She appeared in a couple of other Woody Allen movies, did some guest appearances on a variety of shows, could be seen in a few episodes of The Gilmore Girls, things like that. But she had never remarried after she divorced Woody Allen. Her partner, Michael Citrinini, someone she lived with until she passed away, and she had appeared with a movie with him called Did You Know My Husband? And in talking about Woody Allen years later, this is what Louise Lasser said about him.
5: He was very silly. He was just very silly at his best. He was very silly. And it was just great fun to see. And then people start to make meaning when none may exist. And then his comedy took that form, you know? I mean, I think he's great. I think he's really talented and really funny and really serious. I mean, I just think, just even the sense that he would do all that and drag it to here and drag it to there and drag it around. It was just like, you know, and he was so successful at it that he was so prolific.
0: Yeah, he was prolific, but unfortunately, apparently has a very dark side. And it makes me sad because he was so good. And when I think of his work with Louise Lasser in the early 70s, it was just so funny. You had to go to the theater to see that. You couldn't see it on TV. And they were really great together. And she lived a long time, never had any children, and again, never remarried after Woody Allen died at the age of 87. A couple more quick things here. This was a column today in the New York Post about this Caitlin Clark situation, which Rich Lowry is 100% right about. He said, "What sports league handed a generational talent who has played brilliantly and delivered massive commercial dividends would make this very same player seem unwelcome and an object of scorn? The WNBA." Yeah, they are taking an asset and just crapping on it. Again, this is Rich Lowry, New York Post. "For her trouble, the Indiana Fever have treated her like a virus that the league's antibodies seek to reject. The latest controversy erupted after the Alyssa Thomas situation." We talked about that. His game against the Phoenix Mercury over a week ago pushed her fist into Clark's neck, and the officials missed the foul in the game, but later was deemed a flagrant foul. She only got a one-game suspension and a $1,000 fine. And as Lowry says, "The episode was shocking given Clark's importance to women's basketball, a little like Tom Brady getting clotheslined or Shohei Ohtani getting hit by a pitch and the refs or umps not noticing." Yeah. "Players envious of Clark should realize that the only reason a segment of fans care about the league is that she's playing in it." That's true. That's true. She was hurt most of last year. People didn't care about it. When she came on the scene, she spiked the television ratings. She fills the arenas, home and away, so much so that teams sometimes temporarily move to larger arenas to accommodate the crowds. They did not do that when she was here recently, which I found interesting. Of course, the Capital One Arena was not available. They're doing renovations, but they didn't move the game to like George Mason. I guess there was a conflict at the Baltimore Arena, used to be the Baltimore Civic Center, but they didn't have it. But she's an asset that they're throwing away. More from this column. "She drives huge spikes in TV ratings. Her jersey is the league's bestseller. By one estimate, she counts for more than a quarter of the league's revenue." A quarter of the league's revenue. "In terms of sheer economic value, Caitlin Clark is the Elon Musk of the WNBA. The root of her appeal is that she's extraordinary on the court, a top scorer, an exceptional playmaker. This year, she's been averaging 21 points and 8 assists a game. She holds the record for most assists in the game, most assists in a season, and reached 500 career assists, the fastest pace in WNBA history. But Her WNBA tenure has been marked by controversies with an identity politics edge, since it's not hard to imagine that the predominantly black league with a disproportionate number of openly lesbian players looks askance at the white straight player who gets outsized attention. Yeah, absolutely. He also quotes Sophie Cunningham, a teammate, who said that Clark is being clearly targeted. And he writes, Clark's agent has said correctly, there's no way the WNBA can pay Clark what she's worth, but the league can provide an environment for her to reach her full potential, the very least it can do for Clark, the sport, and her fans. Absolutely. Absolutely. And it's just amazing that this continues to go on. And, well, it doesn't make sense. I might see Christine Brennan next week. She's part of a group that gets together about once a month, and she's written a book about Caitlin Clark. But again, there's been nothing from the WNBA since this Alyssa Thomas incident happened that would indicate, yeah, we're really screwing up here. We got to do something about it. Anyway, that's going to do it for me today. I'll be back here tomorrow at 9 a.m.
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0: 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They bring you home safely. Reason the Nats put James Wood in the leadoff spot is if he starts off with a home run, he puts the other team in a hole. But the last four times that's happened, Nats have lost. Happened again last night against Houston, his 25th of the year, but the Nats lost 6-3 to drop to a game back over 500. Rubber game of the series tonight, off day tomorrow, and then the Yankees come here for the weekend. Orioles now 8 under 500, heading into game two of their three-game series with the Cubs. Coverage here tonight at 6. Chicago won last night 5-2. And NBA, it took the involvement of five other teams to make it happen, but the Wizards are bringing back Chris Middleton, who was traded to Dallas in the Anthony Davis deal last year. D'Angelo Russell departs, and Middleton gets a three-year, $17.5 million contract. D.C. weather, showers high 83. Andy Poland, ESPN 630.
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0: 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To help us break it down, it's Heather Dinich, ESPN college football reporter. She's got a piece on ESPN.com right now that was written alongside Max Olson, Jeremy Fowler, David Purdom, inside Brendan Sorsby's eligibility saga and the scars it left. It is a tremendous piece, Heather, and thank you so much for joining us to help us break this down. Obviously, gambling, and it is a hot-button topic, and that is always going to sensationalize any story. And outside of that obvious part, what else made this saga so explosive within the Big 12 and college football in general?
1: Well, I think the biggest thing was just the initial shock of the fact that the NCAA could not enforce its own rule about gambling. That was a new low. And of all of the things that people disagree on throughout college athletics, it seemed to be from coast to coast, there was a universal response to that. And it was, this can't be right. But I think one of the things that came out of it, though, is what the Big Ten and the SEC have been talking about all spring at their meetings that I attended, which was, is there a way that we as conferences can find ways to create and enforce rules? Because right now, college athletics is ungovernable. Because anytime the NCAA tries to make a rule, somebody turns around.

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13: Hey y'all, I'm Kelly Clarkson. 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

0: And away we go on this Wednesday. Mike Callow here with you, ESPN 630, the Sports Capital. You can also listen anytime on the ESPN 630 app. Full disclosure, no World Cup today. A little bit slower of a news day. We're going to get into some of those summer topics here on The Line Change. We also, we're going to get into a little bit of what has happened and hasn't happened with the Orioles. I think if you are an Orioles fan and you saw what happened last night in Pittsburgh, you've got to be feeling it a little bit today. Ryan O'Hearn, former Oriole, who they just let walk after a career year, signed a two-year, $29 million deal with Pittsburgh. What did he do last night? Yeah, just a couple home runs and 10 RBI for him last night. So I think the torches and pitchforks that are out for old Mike Elias, I think it's really starting to, I guess, you know, come to fruition that people don't know whether he can build a team or not. Three home runs. Sorry, I shorted him one there. Three home runs, 10 RBI last night for Ryan O'Hearn, who, you know, plays first base and costs a lot less than Pete Alonso. Anyways, we'll get into baseball coming up in just a little bit. We'll hear more from Mike Rizzo as well, as we have passed the one-year mark of he and Davey Martinez being fired. Nationals did lose last night to the Astros, trying to get a series win tonight as they're down at Navy Yard once again. Plus, we still have a little more of the World Cup fallout. There's some good takes going around. I saw Landon Donovan kind of go off about how we structure things in this country. And I don't know, it's kind of funny. As more and more people talk about the structure of youth soccer, they're having some uncomfortable conversations that I like to push on this show on my narrative of late-stage capitalism, people. That's what we're living in at this point. So we'll get into all of that coming up here in just a little bit. I do want to start off, though, with the Commanders. As I've gone off on the Brandon Ayuk situation, there was no update to Brandon Ayuk today, thank goodness. But I think we've now kind of hit the end game with Ayuk. I think we all know after the last, we'll call it 72 hours in terms of, you know, Ayuk, that I think they're done with this situation, that I do not think they have any interest in signing him at this point. And I do not think Ayuk will play this season, if we're being frank here. Dante Atkinson, right before the show, who's a pretty good reporter, he covers the 49ers, he released this. So latest trip into the upper atmosphere, which is obviously devoid of brain feeding oxygen, has produced the idea that Brandon Ayuk can get himself reinstated and would then immediately force the 49ers to release him. Wrong again. Ayuk can get reinstated by the league, but if he then doesn't follow up on that by reporting to the team as directed, something he has openly said he won't do, he'd be subject to being placed right back on the DNR list. Unless the 49ers choose to release him voluntarily, an extreme long shot at this point, Ayuk's failure to report will keep him in football limbo, rendering that NFL reinstatement both temporary and pointless. The Diagnostic and Statistical Manual of Mental Disorders needs to create a subcategory of the classic denial disorder. He's being sarcastic here. They could call it factual misrepresentation. Brandon Ayuk has it. Some DC football fans have it. It's unlikely to be contagious, but I'd still stay away from both those individuals. Obviously, some heavy sarcasm at the end there. But what I am also understanding here is Brandon Ayuk, instead of just keeping his mouth shut, continues to go on social media and say, I'm not going to do business with them. When in fact, he kind of has to do some type of business with them to get released and sign on with a new team. As I said, I do not think Washington is actually going to sign him at this point in time. And I'm the one over here saying, go sign, you know, Stephon Diggs. I've said this as well. I think the veteran wide receivers that are left out on this market, like Diggs, like Deebo Samuel, I'm not putting Ayuk in here. There's a couple other veterans available as well. Keenan Allen is available too, who's, you know, nothing but a steady hand as well. I think the way it lands for me is I think some of those guys too are waiting for some injuries to pop up. You know, we live in a world right now where guys, when a team has someone go down, they have to knee-jerk reaction and get someone else in there, right? Which usually gives them a little bit more of a kickback on a contract. You know who I think is what team I think, you know, is going to probably invite some of these guys at some point. I read a story today about John Harbaugh that the Giants are going to practice 10 out of the first 11 days of Giants minicamp, or of training camp, I should say. Sorry, stuck in offseason mode here. That the most Brian Daboll had the Giants practice days in a row before a day off was 3. He's going to have them practice 10 out of 11 days. And to you, that might not sound like this, you know, crazy thing, but I'm here to tell you that in the modern NFL, upping practice does not result in positive results all the time. I'm not saying it's not something that the Giants might need. It's the kick in the pants the franchise might need right now. But they already lost multiple wide receivers to injuries this offseason because of how hard they practice. And that's happening. And that's why I'm kind of sitting over here, if you're the Commanders, going, if you think you need a wide receiver, go lock that guy in now. What's the money difference that that person might be holding out for? Like a Diggs, like a Deebo Samuel, something like that. Because I know if the Giants lose another wide receiver, they're going to have to throw some money there. And that player is going to go, oh yeah, thank you very much. I'd like to get a bunch of yards with this team. A team, by the way, that's going to probably be behind in a lot of games. I need to throw the ball. So you can inflate those numbers right up if you need to. So that's kind of where I land today, off of the first week of July, where I think the Commanders need to make one more move to be comfortable heading in to training camp. It opens up a bigger conversation too, though. In 2024, you look at the list of wide receivers that Jaden Daniels had, and you look at the type of season they had, and if he has healthy weapons, specifically Terry McLaurin, they should be okay, bare minimum, okay. But I'm kind of over, especially with this group, the, hey, if X, Y, and Z happens, they should be all right. It should be, hey, sign Stephon Diggs, and you're hitting the ground running, and you should be really, really good. That's the feeling I want heading into, you know, this year. And the way David Blau has talked about the offense is that Terry McLaurin is going to be the focal point. Once again, though, if he goes down, things are going to be a little bit rough. So I'd like to shore up that position, because here's where we're at right now. We're at a bit of a crossroad. I'm not saying full-blown crossroad, but we're at a bit of a crossroad where in 2024, Jaden Daniels passed the eye test every single game. At the same time, that defense was a house of cards, which did end up falling in the NFC Championship game and really ended up falling in the 2025 season. But we're at a crossroad right now because we saw, hey, Jaden Daniels looked really good in 2024. We've got the franchise guy. We go to 2025. He didn't look the same. And I've said that all offseason long, even though everybody's going, oh, watch the film. He looks really good. All I know is he was not in full control of the offense like he was in the previous year. And on top of that, was banged up. And I have to preface every conversation I have about this offense with the defense too, because the defense was so god-awful that it put the offense in a precarious position that wasn't fun to watch, period. Trust me, I was there, watched way too much of the 25 season in person. I was at every home game. Ridiculous. Anyways, I say all this to say I'd like some insurance policy on the worst position on the team. Because as I've said, if Terry goes down, they're the worst in the entire league in terms of the wide receiver core. I'd like a little bit of insurance heading into the year. So that's where, you know, I know it's all quiet and not even people are at the facility at this point and we're waiting for training camp to open up and all that, but be a little proactive here. And now I've heard the chatter on social media and I've mentioned it on the show here that maybe the Commanders are a little more high on their wide receiver group than everyone else. You know what? I would say that's warranted. If Jaden Daniels, you know, wants to, you know, go into this season healthy and has this group, it's not far gone from the 2024, you know, Commanders wide receiver core, right? You have Terry McLaurin at your number one. You've got De'Ami Brown back, who didn't really, you know, play too much last year. Didn't get a lot of snaps last year. Didn't get a lot of wear and tear on his body last year. Then I always like to say it. their wide receiver core after those two, bunch of Jags, honestly, right? We've gone through it where, you know, you look at the receivers and it was, let me pull it up here actually for you. Terry McLaurin had 1,096 yards. Second leading receiver was Zach Ertz at 654. I think we can say Chig Okonkwo is going to be better than that. And after that, my boy, Lamidze Zaccheaus, was your third wide receiver on the team with 506 yards. Noah Brown with 453. And then Austin Eckler with 366. Diami Brown had 308. Diami Brown only had 308 yards in 2024. For some reason, I remember him being way better. He had some good games, too. He had that one Browns game where he blew up. But that's what Jaden had 2 years ago to work with. And I'll say, this wide receiver core isn't far off from that, but I'd like a little bit more. It's kind of where it's landing for me. Here's the other side of it, too. Luke McCaffrey had 168. That was obviously his rookie season. Jamison Crowder, who only played six games, started one, only had 72 yards. So you would think with Okonkwo, and who could actually rip off some runs after catching the ball, Terry, and then Diami, who only had 308 yards, you would think they need a little bit more in between. But that being said, are we so unsure that Treylon Burks can't get 400 yards, right? Are we so unsure that, you know, Antonio Williams can't get between 300 and 500 yards in a rookie season? And why I'm asking that out loud is because the mid-round pick ball catchers that Adam Peters has drafted haven't been able to do that. And that's why I'm kind of banging the table here in studio of go sign one more veteran wide receiver. And also say, you know, to a Stephon Diggs, hey, this is going to be a competition. We're going to rotate a lot. But if you'd show us you're the number two, you're going to be slotted in as the number two. Because I'm looking at the depth chart going, yeah, they're not going to get rid of Jalen Lane. You know, maybe he gets better this year. They're not going to, you know, well, they might cut Luke McCaffrey. His time might be up. We'll see. But I don't think you can rely on him for much. Williams, like I said, is going to be a top receiver in this offense. Treylon Burks with the whole entire offseason, you'd think would get better. Diami Brown, you think would get better. But as I said, Diami Brown, we're talking like he's some big hero, had 308 yards in the regular season. Now, granted, postseason was different. But still, that's what they got by on in 24. And now in 25, with a new offense, you would kind of hope they get a little bit more out of them. I would hope, at least. I did say, and I don't want to shortchange him here, that was in the regular season. In the postseason, Brown was the leading receiver with 229 in those three games. So he did, you know, was about 70-ish yards away from eclipsing his regular season. McLaurin had 227, had three touchdowns. God, he was so good. Ertz with 155 over those three games as well. And then Eckler with 84, and then OZ with 45 there as well. All I'm getting at is this is what they did in 2024 when the league had no film on this team. They had a more favorable schedule, and I'm almost wondering out loud, does Adam Peters think this team is a little bit better than they are off of what they did in 24 still, even though last year was staring you at the face with how in the face with how this roster was pretty damn flawed? And don't get me wrong, like, I know they made all the defensive changes. I know they drafted Styles. I know, you know, they've got Cross and, you know, made some moves and, you know, signed another veteran corner, and the defense should be better. But I think the offense, when there's something staring you in the face that they could be better, why not do it? It's kind of where it lands with me. I think as well, just off the top of my head, in 24, as thrilling as it was, with a season with zero expectations, let's be honest. I remember going into the 24 season, my mindset was wins and losses, very important, but the most important thing is figuring out whether Jaden is the franchise or not. And I think we figured that out about 6 weeks in, that he was the guy, right? 25 happens, We've got some questions. I still think he is the franchise guy, but we need to see it one more time that he's kind of good to go, right? But what also happened is the schedule ratcheted up. And I would almost argue that this year's schedule is the hardest out of the last three seasons. Like, you look at the Commanders' schedule this year, and I keep mentioning, and as you guys know, I love to harp on a certain kind of quarter of the season. The first quarter of this season is brutal, right? At Eagles, at Cowboys, host the Seahawks for your home opener. Usually the home opener is a cupcake matchup. Then they go overseas for the Colts, then they host the Giants. And then they go at 49ers, if we're talking about the first third of the season, I guess, there. But first four, at Eagles, at Cowboys, hosting the Seahawks, and then going overseas to take on the Colts. I don't like that beginning of season. Sure, if the defense is better, they should be in all of those games. But you have to face off against the Eagles and the Cowboys, who both are the favorites to win this division. You can make an argument the Cowboys, you know, could be a favorite to win it. The Seahawks, who not only beat you, but beat the brakes off of you and beat the brakes off of you at home. And they have to go overseas against the Colts, which is an X factor. They should beat the Colts, but I'm not, you know, counting that one before it hatches. I'm just saying, I guess really where my mindset is, why not load up for what this haul is about to turn into? Because I kind of keep joking about it. They got to go overseas to play the Colts, right? And for Washington, it's honestly like a West Coast trip. Luckily, you know, being here in D.C., like hopping over to London isn't the craziest trip in the world, right? After that, before you even, you know, get to a bye, you then have to host the Giants, who should be improved, but we don't know. Then go to the 49ers, and then you finally get your bye. And once again, after that, those three, hosting the Eagles, hosting the Rams, at the Giants, hosting the Bengals. There's no relief until November when they play at Arizona and at Tennessee. And even then, I know not to count that, either of those games. So why not load up for the long haul and not wait for Terry McLaurin or Diami or Treylon Burks or Antonio Williams, for that matter, to go down? And you've got to sign a veteran regardless. So, I don't know. That's where my mindset is right here. Now that the Aiyuk situation has honestly played itself out, what's your contingency plan? And if Adam Peters really is, you know, that comfortable with this wide receiver crew, you better be right again. You better be right. Because I've said, if there's one thing that I'm knocking about this team right now, it is his inability to find pass catchers. Draft them, I guess I should say. They signed Okonkwo. He should be good, but we haven't seen it. And I'm very high. I think he's probably going to be my favorite signing of the offseason. But if anything tells me, you know, about Adam Peters' draft strategies, and I shouldn't say strategy, but what he's done, mixed bag. Color me not impressed. And I'm not saying that's terrible, but I'm not impressed with what he's done. So that's where it lands for me. But take a quick timeout. This is The Line Change. I'm Mike Gallo on ESPN 630 and the ESPN 630 app.
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0: We start things off in baseball. Orioles and Nationals both back in action tonight. Orioles, a 6:35 first pitch up at Camden Yards. Dean Kramer on the bump for the O's. Colin Ray going for the Cubs. Cubs move to 51-40 after last night's win. Orioles fall to 42-50, running out of runway up in Baltimore for the All-Star break. Over to the Nationals. They're 47-46 after falling to the Astros last night. Astros at 46-48. Foster Griffin going for the Nats. 6:45 first pitch down in Navy Yard. World Cup action? There is none. No games today. Game tomorrow for the quarterfinals. France-Morocco at 4 o'clock. Spain-Belgium coming up at 3 o'clock on Friday. ESPN 630 weather. Rain ahead. Temps around 82. Mike Callow, ESPN 630, the sports capital.
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2: Slow going traffic on the inner loop of the Beltway between the Dulles Toll Road and the Claire Barton Parkway. And within the delay, there is a disabled tractor trailer on the inner loop between the Toll Road and the Georgetown Pike in two left lanes. Delays continue on the inner loop between 355 and Georgia Avenue. And on the outer loop between Colesville Road and Georgia Avenue, a load of wood is reported in the roadway, taking up two right lanes. That has

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0: told me, by the way, that 2 years ago, we'd be talking about the Orioles struggling as much as they have, while the Nationals actually turned things around within a year. I would be really shocked, honestly. I think it's actually between the two teams, because I know, you know, the DMV is home to a lot of Orioles fans. Obviously, you know, growing up here, I grew up an Orioles fan. The second the Nats came, though, all my favorite teams are in D.C. Knew I could take the Metro to games, became a Nats fan. I don't need to explain it, but I also look at it as a, I never stopped paying attention to the O's. Obviously, here professionally, I, you know, never stopped paying attention. But it's pretty ridiculous following both teams, just how much the trajectory of the Orioles went and then how much of the tanked trajectory of the Nats then rose. I mean, we were talking about a potential Orioles dynasty with some movement. And not only that, I think there's a conversation to have here as well, as people were pissed about, you know, Peter Angelos owning the team and then not making, you know, crazy moves. And then David Rubenstein, you know, buys the team. And everyone thinks that, like, everything's going to flip. And it hasn't, actually. And I don't, you know, I don't know what the quick fix is to the Orioles. I don't think that there is. It's almost like they're a little bit like the Nats, where do they hit the reset button again, get something for some of the players that they have? I mean, Gunnar Henderson didn't make an All-Star game. He has been struggling, but, you know, I don't know what the answer is, what I'm getting at here, because there's all these names. And then, as I said, you know, you look at what happened last night, and guys that you're letting go are performing elsewhere, like Ryan O'Hearn. And you also have Westberg as well, you know, performing how he is too. So, I don't know. There's a lot to unpack, I guess. Not Westberg. Westberg still plays for the Orioles. I'm trying to remember who they traded to the Marlins, who's now been fairly solid. I'm going to have to pull up a set of game notes here to remember who I'm trying to reference here. But you get what I'm getting at here. It is starting Kyle Stowers. That's who I was thinking of. Who, same thing, plays first base and is much cheaper than what they've got there. Anyways, kick it over to the Nationals, where they did get the old guard out of here in terms of Davey Martinez and Mike Rizzo. And Mike Rizzo, you know, stayed in the area, hasn't said too much. I'll refresh your memory of what he said and what I played yesterday about the Nationals and technology.
1: Did you feel like, as the president of baseball operations, that the team was behind in certain tech areas or things that maybe Paul Toboni had to upgrade?
2: We were definitely behind in technology. There's no question about it. It was something that we had requested for years, and we just couldn't. We could just never get the ownership on board to get us a lot of the technology and the people that have to deal with the technology on board. So yeah, I think that when a new regime comes in, you know, it's often the time to strike when you want new things. And I think that the you know, that group came in and, you know, kind of demanded this is what they need for you know, for the franchise to succeed, and I think that they got a lot of the things that we've been asking for a couple of years. So I think that I think what I've heard, they're slowly catching up, and they're getting to the point where they're getting the technology woven into the developmental process of only not only the big leagues but the minor league system too. So it's good for them.
0: I won't repeat a lot of what I said yesterday. You can check yesterday's podcast where I posted the segment, but essentially I got into, I've heard, and the folks over at TalkNats had said, you know, Rizzo has a budget, whether that was free agency, whether that was in the front office, stuff like that. He said he was asking for it, but where did it fall in the budget? Or did he, you know, pine enough for it? Or was he loud enough about it? After thinking about it over the last, you know, 24 hours, I kind of landed on this. If he had gotten it, would Davey Martinez have actually used it? Like, that's where it lands with me. And would his, I guess really not even only Davey, would his coaches have used it? So I think where it lands is maybe this regime wasn't cut out for stuff like that, because we've known Rizzo is an old school guy, old school scout, as one says. What has happened now? Nats have brought in, as I like to say, the kids, all the, you know, the millennials and younger, by the way. And things have flipped around. CJ Abrams' offense has gone to another level. You know, he made a boneheaded mistake at the beginning of the year. It's been corrected, right? James Wood offense is just crazy right now. There was such an improvement all across the board. Who knows, even if they had put this new technology in, whether Davey Martinez would have actually been able to, like, know how to operate. And I say operate, but I guess spit the analytics at his players essentially and use it in a way that would have improved them. That's where, you know, I'm asking the question. Anyways, Davey expanded on a lot of this conversation as well. And he talked about, you know, what is next for him? Play this and they'll react to it.
2: I've got a great life. I'm blessed. I was blessed to be with the Nationals for so long, and ownership took care of me, you know, financially, as I feel good about that. But I do have a hunger and an itch to get, if the right fit comes along with an organization that fits my personality and I fit their personality and what they need and a baseball executive and leader of baseball ops, then I definitely have the energy and to jump back in with both feet and get after it. And if that doesn't happen, you know, then I'm content to play some golf and watch some baseball and kind of get in front of the screen and make some crazy projections and comments and be like you did.
0: I was just about to say, you know, I don't think anyone's clamoring for an old school scout anymore. And Rizzo, it's unfortunate. Rizzo lives in this world now where he won a World Series title, was a GM for a team that was highly successful. I always like to say the Nationals from 2012 to 2019, the only team that was better than them record-wise was in the regular season were the LA Dodgers. Obviously, this is before the Dodgers went true, old school Yankees and signed everybody under the sun. But it's still highly impressive. You talk about the Dodgers who had Clayton Kershaw were under two other ownerships at that time. And Rizzo did an impressive job. And you also remember the Nats spent. They spent on starting pitching. They never went really with positional players, but they at least went after the elite pitching. And so Rizzo was able to kind of fill in, the blanks from there. I don't think anyone's going to sign him mainly because he has that under his resume and he's probably going to want a lot of money. And there's no word on him actually wanting to use the analytics the same way the Nationals use them now. So I will say somebody should sign that guy to maybe not a show, but a podcast, something where he can react to what's going on around the league. I don't know if ESPN would use him, but I've always liked Rizzo's personality too. That's never been his problem. Anyways, they did also talk about this. The usage of deferred contracts, which I think is softened now, but Rizzo and the Learners really came under fire a lot of times while he was here about that.
2: We were called desperate for doing them, and the Dodgers were called geniuses for doing them. So
3: the Scherzer still send you a Christmas card every year and be like, hey, thanks for my kids being able to eat this offseason because he still makes, like, I forget what the number is from the Nationals 15. Every year.
2: Yeah, we signed up. It was a 7-year, $210 million deal that we deferred it over 14 years. So it was, and he earned every dime of it, by the way. So it was, when you pitch like him or perform like him and compete like him, you should reap the rewards of that.
0: So I'll say this too. These were definitely something people made fun of when they were doing it. And the large portion of the MLB now tries to use them. Now I'll say this, I don't know, about the specific ramifications about it, but what I would say is that, there's the story about Bryce Harper, and I think Bryce Harper was on with Bustin' with the Boys, I think with Will Compton, and I think it was that podcast. He talked about the final negotiation, and it was when the Nats were playing in September. There was a rain delay. I forget who they were playing in 2018. And it was like, hey, the boss wants to see you. And it was, I think it was Mark Lerner that, was saying like, hey, here's this contract. And of course, Harper getting the good advice from Boris saying, of course, don't sign anything, but look at it. Can't hurt, whatever. He looks at it and his deferments were into his age 50s. Like, there's deferments and then there's really bad deferments. Now, that being said, if you put that sucker in escrow like they did with the Bobby Bonilla contract, hey, you are set for life. But that being said, the guy was getting ready to sign a $300 million contract deal somewhere. He ends up getting in the Phillies. Remember, it took him all offseason to do it. But to Rizzo's point, yeah, there is a level to it of getting the deferred contracts, but a little bit different than pushing a guy who, was in his 20s for contracts 25 years down the line. So, I don't know. I'll hear Rizzo out on that. But the Dodgers also, they also have such a pull on pop culture. And when you sign up with the Dodgers, your status goes up so high that they can use that to their advantage, right? And look, here's the other side of this too. And I've said this before as well. They're doing this deferred contract stuff. And you look at a guy like Shohei Ohtani. Shohei, is going to make his primary residence somewhere that's not L.A. So the taxes aren't going to touch as much. Then he's going to go overseas to Japan, most likely, after he's done playing. And then the checks are going to clear over there. Either way, he gets prepared to kind of like take advantage of this for a while. Now, I don't know what the tax break is for that, but there is a difference. I think it's Ohtani, like, I forget what his contract is with the Dodgers, but he's basically just doubling it and taking a very small payment right now and taking larger payments later. Either way, he can do that. He also has this fat contract from New Balance and endorsement deals and stuff like that. So you have to actually use some strategy. You can't just offer a guy, deferments for 25 years is where it lands with me. Next up, this is a longer clip. They did revisit dealing Juan Soto. Here was Rizzo revisiting that.
2: Once there was no conversation after we made our initial offer, that kind of told us that it was, we weren't going to be in a position to sign him to a long-term deal. I mean, we had him for, 3.5, 4 more years. So it wasn't like he was walking out the door. And I think that made all the difference in the world and the trade market for Juan, because we really didn't have to trade Soto. And that was congrats to the ownership because kudos to them, because they didn't force me to trade him. And they said, if we get the deal that you feel is worthy of a Soto, then make the deal. If not, we don't. And I think that, led to the negotiations with the teams for Soto in a direction that, we had some leverage, because we really didn't have to move Juan at the deadline.
1: That was a massive haul that you got back. Were there other teams that you got calls from afterwards saying, whoa, I mean, if that's what it would have taken? Or was that process for you something that happened quickly and it was just you and the Padres and, this is what we came together and I like the trade? How does that, not just that, well, yeah, just that process go when you have a generational talent like Soto?
2: Well, the process, we did our due diligence on all the teams that showed initial interest in Soto, and at the beginning there's a lot of teams involved, and then when it really whittles down to when we give our wish list for that particular organization, the tenor often changes and the conversations either pick up or slow down. So at the end of the day, there was a handful of teams that were really in on it. We felt that we really had some good discussions and momentum with them. Obviously we dispatched and we dispatched our scouts to these different organizations, because you're not just obviously scouting the big league club, you're scouting the affiliates of it, because most of your impact value comes from the younger players in these type of trades. And we direct the traffic with our scouts. We got their opinions on it. We watched videos. You're watching minor league games, you're watching major league games, you're watching videos of the players that you have interest in, and then you have discussions, and when the discussions heated up, it really came down to a small handful of teams that were willing to give up the talent level that it took to get Juan Soto. And at the end of the day, we felt that the Padres had the most interest and had a good fit for us prospect wise, and they were aggressive enough. We were courageous enough to make the trade, and they were courageous enough to give us the players that we needed for us to complete the trade.
0: And what I would say here is Rizzo, as I always like to say, was always the master of the trade. The MLB did change over the years, since he was, the Nats GM. It traded over the years that there were less and less trades, and people were less and less inclined to give up their top prospects, mainly because of the financial pyramid that now exists in sports, where it's not about getting the biggest stars because you have to sign said star. Now it's about getting stars that are cheap for however long it is, unless you are the Dodgers, the Yankees, the Mets, you know, those types of teams. I mean, even the Red Sox don't do this anymore, and it's a big deal to get stars and stuff like that. Anyways, on that front, you look at how, you know, that has changed. Rizzo did leave this team with one giant trade where, you know, James Wood has worked out. CJ Abrams is the best shortstop in the league right now. You look at all of that, and the trade worked out, right? And Robert Hassel wasn't good, and they DFA'd him. Not every player was going to work out. Like, I'm not as mad about that either. And this was also something that I hated about the Rizzo Davey Nats, especially when they got all these guys. They did not give a lot of these guys time to develop. Like, it was a little baffling sometimes. We're like, Abrams got slotted right in. Mackenzie Gore was called right up. And I know he had gotten some major league time, but CJ became the everyday shortstop right away. James Wood got, you know, a couple months of seasoning, you know, in the 24 season before he got called up. Like, there was this rush. Hassel was the same way, actually, too. Brady House, I'd say, was the same way as well. They rushed these prospects through, and they got the extra draft picks, but still, it was a little baffling. And either way, two of the major trade pieces really worked out. And as I said, Rizzo was good at doing that. But it was also one of my frustrations towards the end of this regime. And whether to put blame on the learners or Rizzo, it's probably a mixed bag. I remember yelling and screaming for years, sign good players to one-year contracts to trade them later. And I know not everybody was giving you everything for it, but you even look at when they were tearing this team down and trading Juan Soto. You look at a trade where they traded John Lester, who sucked with the Nats. They trade that contract for Lane Thomas, who was very productive for them down the line. And, you know, there was just certain moves where Rizzo could make them. And I just don't know where the disconnect was. And granted, he's not going to hit on every trade, but it was something I missed towards the end because I remember kind of defending it, saying, hey, if there's a guy to rebuild a team, it's Rizzo. But I don't think the assets were lining up is what I'm getting at here. He was the master of doing that. Like, I always point to those pre-2012 playoff run trades where, you know, he traded Matt Capps, all-star reliever, on a short deal. He traded him to Minnesota. And what do they get back? Wilson Ramos, right? They get a franchise catcher. You look at a throwaway deal where they traded Christian Guzman to, I think, the Yankees? I think it was the Yankees, if I remember correctly. No, it wasn't the Yankees. It was the Rangers, I think. And they get some guy named Tanner Roark, who just ends up being their fourth or fifth starter and a very reliable guy, right? You know, they make this trade for this guy, Trey Turner, by trading, I forget who they traded for Trey, if I remember correct. I don't remember who they traded. Now it's escaping my mind who they traded. It was, I'm trying to remember. Who was it that they traded for Trey Turner? Because they eventually traded him as well. They got him from the Padres. Was it Steven Souza? I think it was the Steven Souza trade, if I remember correctly. It was a three-team trade. If I remember. Here it is. Padres agreed to trade Turner to the Nats as a player to be named later with a three-team trade. They traded Jake Bowers, Bert Smith, and Rene Rivera to the Rays and Joe Ross to Washington. Washington traded Steven Souza and Travis Ott to Tampa Bay. Tampa traded Will Myers to San Diego. Mike Rizzo traded away Souza and Travis Ott and got back Trey Turner and Joe Ross. Joe Ross, your Game 5 hero in the World Series by stepping in for Max Scherzer. He lost, but still, trades like that are the ones that make you go, how are you not just signing good players and then trying to flip them later? Because clearly there's something working here when it comes to the trades. Anyways, I guess it was just an old formula and it wasn't really working out. So that's where it lands. Take a quick timeout. This is The Line Change. 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
4: DC traffic now from ESPN 630. On the outer loop of the Beltway between Colesville Road and Georgia Avenue, the debris cleared from the roadway and everything has been reopened, but you will find delays on the outer loop from University Boulevard towards Georgia Avenue and from Branch Avenue to Landover Road. Some delays in the Tysons area from the Leesburg Pike headed towards Arlington Boulevard and Gallows Road, and more delays headed from Van Dorn Street to the Wilson Bridge. On the inner loop, all lanes now open after the Dulles Toll Road. The disabled clear, but it is still heavy from the toll road headed towards the spur, and more delays in towards Bethesda and College Park. I'm Michelle Murray. That's your traffic up to the minute.
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All right, welcome back. Mike Callow back here with you. ESPN 630, the Sports Capital. You can also listen anytime on the ESPN 630 app. There's a lot of chatter now, as I mentioned in the first segment, about one, the direction of the Orioles. Obviously, the direction of the Nationals has improved. If you would have told

0: All right, welcome back. Mike Callow back here with you. ESPN 630, the Sports Capital. You can also hit me up on the ESPN 630 app. You can also get me on social media, at Mike_Callow. Feel free to get me on there. I've had a couple of pretty good tweets. I wouldn't say they've gone completely viral, but have gotten a lot of reaction. One of them off of the Fanatics fiasco with all the All-Star gear. I talked about that to end the show a couple of days ago. And then another one that went kind of crazy after that was, I'm trying to remember which one went crazy after that. I don't remember now at this point. Anyways, it was that one. Oh, and it was the, there was a guy on eBay that was unloading his Bradley Beal collection that I put on there that got a lot of traction. Anyways, get at me at Mike_Gallo. Anyways, I want to talk about this real quick. Just a little hockey note that came across. This was kind of crazy. Connor Bedard, star for the Blackhawks, is having shoulder surgery. He's now out for 4 months, the Blackhawks are saying. So, you know, put your hand out here. It's July 8th, August 8th, September 8th, October 8th, November 8th. He's going to miss the first month of the season. That's their star. The Blackhawks have sucked. He's been their best player. I've largely said this too, where, you know, Connor Bedard, I think he's a good player. I don't think he's a great player, though. It's going to stunt his growth a little bit there, too. So that sucks. I'm just saying, I never root for anyone to get hurt, but he's going to be out for the first month of the year. And as I've said, the NHL season has expanded. It's now 84 games. It's 2 games longer. And what that does, though, is it starts the year up a little bit earlier as well. Schedule coming for the NHL next week, by the way. Those of us that have to schedule our lives around that are rejoicing at this point in time. I wanted to get to this, though, because this was crazy. The Mets have one of the best broadcasts in all of sports. I love Keith Hernandez. Love that booth. It's fantastic. This clip is one of the craziest clips I've heard in a long time. Let alone with like a boomer parent. I guess maybe he's a little bit older than a boomer. Talking about his kids. I'm just going to warn you. This gets a little bit dark, but I can't believe they talked about this on a he talked about this on a baseball broadcast.
1: So I want to get back to the last half inning. You were talking about burning out the line.
2: Yes.
1: I didn't think that we could leave that
2: it's
1: unattended.
2: Very convoluted. Jessie, my oldest, has 2 kids. She's my adopted daughter, so she's not in my line. So my brother has 2 kids, and they're in their 40s, and they're not married. I don't think they're going to have kids. My two, in their 40s, they're not going to have kids. I won't go into to one of them. Oh, that's not going to happen. So the line is burnt.
1: It's burnt down.
2: Just ended. Jesse's like my own, and Maggie and Charlie are my grandkids, and I love them very much. But
1: there's ball four, and Collins is on.
2: There's no passing down.

0: DC traffic now from ESPN 630.
1: Fire department activity northwest on Connecticut Avenue and Calvert Street cleared, and everything there has been reopened. Also in the district, you will still find accident activity on 18th Street at L Street in Northwest. Some delays right now traveling on DC 295 northbound between the 11th Street Bridge and Eastern Avenue and southbound itself from Burroughs Avenue towards East Capitol Street. And 295 is slow southbound between the Suitland Parkway and the Beltway. And there is an accident now reported in Arlington on northbound 395 between Shirlington and Glebe Road in the left lane. And delays continue northbound between 110 and the 14th Street Bridge. I'm Michelle Murray. That's your traffic. Think up to the minute.
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0: DC traffic now from ESPN 630.
1: Fire department activity northwest on Connecticut Avenue and Calvert Street cleared, and everything there has been reopened. Also in the district, you will still find accident activity on 18th Street at L Street in Northwest. Some delays right now traveling on DC 295 northbound between the 11th Street Bridge and Eastern Avenue and southbound of Sofen Burroughs Avenue towards East Capitol Street. And 295 is slow southbound between the Suitland Parkway and the Beltway. And there is an accident now reported in Arlington on northbound 395 between Shirlington and Glebe Road in the left lane. And delays continue northbound between 110 and the 14th Street Bridge. I'm Michelle Murray. That's your traffic. Think up to the minute.
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8: In honor of all those we've lost to cancer and those still fighting and thriving, like basketball analyst and cancer champion Dick Vitale.
9: I want to beat cancer. 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
11: 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But there you were, standing in awe at a national park.

0: DC traffic now from ESPN 630.
1: Going traffic in the district on outbound New York Avenue between the 3rd Street Tunnel and Florida Avenue and between 4th Street and Bladensburg Road. And also you'll find delays in the 3rd Street Tunnel northbound between D Street and New York Avenue, and southbound is slow from D Street headed towards the freeway, which is slow between the 14th Street Bridge and the 3rd Street Tunnel. Westbound side is heavy from 6th Street Navy Yard to the 3rd Street Tunnel, and more delays continue to the outbound 14th Street Bridge, and the outbound Suitland Parkway is heavy between South Capitol Street and Stanton Road and between Alabama Avenue and Branch Avenue. More delays from the Beltway to Pennsylvania Avenue. I'm Michelle Murray. That's your traffic up to the minute.
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1: Look out for accident activity on the northbound lanes of 270 at 28. So watch for delays from Old Georgetown Road, and delays continue northbound between 370 and Middlebrook Road, and more delays heading in towards Frederick from 85 towards I-70. Also, you will find delays on the BW Parkway northbound between 410 and 197, and some delays heading in towards Greenbelt. In Beltsville, there is an accident on Maryland 197 between Old Laurel Bowie Road and Powder Mill Road. And in Kettering, there is still a crash on Central Avenue right near Enterprise Road. I'm Michelle Murray. That's your traffic up to the minute.
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11: 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Is Elmont in Queens or is it in Nassau County? 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
12: Half of the track is in Elmont, Long Island, which is in Nassau County, and half of the track is in Queens.
11: Right.
12: Or was, in the old track.
11: So we were that far. But it did make me think about, like, Chick Anderson, and I just said he's eating like a tremendous machine.
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12: I can't tell you how many emails and texts I've gotten praising Jeremy Shapp's appearance. We have him annually, and people love him, and I love him. So we're happy with that. For those people who watched PTI yesterday, and you had to find it because we were bumped off ESPN to ESPN2, and justifiably, because the Djokovic match was still going on in its fifth hour yesterday, a five-set match with, I think, three different tiebreakers. Tiebreaker at the end, 10-point tiebreaker that Djokovic won. So if you couldn't find PTI, you may have missed this. But question came to me at the end of the show, how do you think Paul Skeens is going to do tonight? And I said, well, I think he'll get his velocity back up because his velocity's been down lately. I think he'll go 6 innings, 2 earned, 8 Ks. 6 innings, 2 earned, 4 Ks.
13: Well, I was close.
14: It helps to get spotted four runs in the first.
13: Right. I was close on that. Yeah, the O'Hearn drove in 10 runs last night.
14: It was remarkable. Yeah, they got 10 four runs. In the first, another Wait, three and in the third.
13: That's not the most and amazing thing in baseball. His 10 runs batted in, a guy I never heard of. There's a guy named Tolbert on Kansas City who had 12 consecutive hits.
14: Oh, yeah, yeah, yeah.
13: No walks, no errors, no.
14: Hits.
13: 12 consecutive hits. That's unbelievable. That's actually unbelievable.
14: So hit it.
13: That's, yeah, that's actually unbelievable.
15: What was that's the line coaching. You said? What did you say for Skeens?
13: I said six innings, two earned, 8 Ks. And he had 6 innings, 2 earned, 4 Ks. Wow.
15: Well done.
13: Are you listening to the show?
15: I was just looking up. I was just.
13: Did you think I made this up?
15: We just like
14: surprised
15: to check
14: you
15: it.
14: Could fit that baseball preview into all that soccer talk.
13: I'll get to soccer, sure. and for those of you expecting me to talk about the Nats lose. It's a dull game. I don't, you know,
14: a slow game.
13: Yeah, I didn't care for the game one way or the other. I thought they left Alvarez in much too long. I didn't know what they were doing. And, you know,
14: they're just trying to get to the break at this point.
13: Yes, it's discouraging. Are they under 500 now or are they at 500?
14: They're still a game over.
13: Still a game over. It's discouraging to look at the crowd when Houston is no draw at all. Mm. There's nobody there. You know, Houston, a team that had won, not only had they won World Series, getting
14: to be fair,
13: Bob
14: the entire
13: and
14: Scanlon area,
13: and Nats beat them, yes, in the World
14: the
13: Series.
14: The entire area, yeah, feels pretty empty in middle of July right now.
13: Yeah, it really does. So, okay. So
14: you see this with traffic, except if you're on Wisconsin Avenue driving through downtown Bethesda. Right. Watch
13: what
14: out for the bus lanes.
13: What is going on?
14: Well, they're shutting down certain stops on the Red Line. So you've seen them putting up the no parking signs the last couple weeks. And I guess at the start of July, they've implemented this where if you get out at Friendship Heights on the Metro train, you get out and you take a bus that'll take you up the Pike.
13: So they're only going north? They're not going south?
14: Well, they're
13: going
14: to go south as well, but I'm saying that, you know.
13: So they're dedicated bus lanes now? And
14: dedicated
13: cars
14: bus
13: can't,
14: lanes.
13: Cars can't go. Are they also still dedicated bicycle lanes? That
14: well,
13: has
14: if
13: to
14: you
13: stop.
14: Are outside of, if you're trying to, if you're outside of the medical buildings, they are honking at you to get out of there.
15: Yeah.
14: The Barlow building?
13: Oh, I would imagine that. I mean, those are
14: all the drop-offs.
13: Those are high-density buildings.
15: Yeah.
13: Wow. Okay, what was the biggest
14: news? You
13: didn't
14: say it for the Dylan Cruz pinch hit at bat? Bases
13: no,
14: loaded.
13: I noticed.
14: The unluckiest hitter, apparently, with all the metrics about hard hit balls. And
13: he is the unluckiest hitter?
14: I think he's up there. It's the storyline you always hear.
13: So what happened?
14: Strikes out swinging.
13: Oh, well, then he didn't hit the ball hard.
14: Yeah.
13: He didn't hit the ball at all if he struck out. I noticed early on that C.J. Abrams was the D.H. last night.
15: C.J.
13: And they had,
15: Abrams.
13: What's his name? They had somebody I can't stand at shortstop. I'm sure it was either Tania or Vivas, and I just don't. I'm not fans of theirs on any level.
15: No.
13: But I did notice that that the outfield was Young and
14: Nunez
13: Lyle.
14: At short.
13: So it was Nunez at short. Yeah. Okay. But was Vivas was at third or was he at first?
14: He was
13: first?
14: At second. Meade was at third.
13: Yeah. I don't know.
15: Who's on first?
13: Yeah, who's on first? What's on second? I don't know.
14: We're at that point of the summer.
13: Anyways, I didn't pay much attention to that game. I paid attention yesterday to, and I'm not going to try to pretend I'm a soccer person. I'm not a soccer person. I'm glad we're out so we can stop talking about soccer at great length, I hope, on the PTI show. But I'm not sure that's the case because, you know, if 20 million people watch these games without the United States, you have to talk about them. I appreciate the position that I'm in. But I did watch the Argentina-Egypt game. And when I say I watched, I mean...
14: It's on in the background?
13: I looked at it for about 5 minutes in the first half and realized that Egypt was up 2-0 and thought, whoa. What if Egypt beats Argentina?
14: That's huge.
13: Then they were up 2-0 in the second half.
14: And then there was a phone call that was made.
13: Deep into the second half, they're up 2-0. Now, you've already lost Brazil, and now you're going to lose Argentina. There's only 8 countries all time that have won the World Cup, and they are 2 of them. And they're about to go out. They're the strongest South American countries. And then in a 12-minute span, I don't know how this is possible. Argentina scored 3 goals, and Egypt has accused FIFA of fixing the game.
14: The coach went wild.
13: The coach went wild.
14: Well, the players went wild too.
13: Fixing the game for Argentina. What are they? What did they say about the fact that Argentina scored these goals?
14: Sure, you were missing before you got to that second goal. There was another second goal that got taken away on review for a play that happened at the far end of the field that I don't think should have gone to review. So their issue was the tying goal under the same rules that they applied to the Egypt goal should have at least been looked at. And if FIFA wanted to have a clean game, at least say, we're putting it up for you to see. It is clear by this rule, the same way that they do with the offsides, where you never actually know where the ball is when they're showing you the line.
13: Right.
14: But at least then they have some, you know, they have something to stand on. So their whole players went wild. It seems like there was a complete momentum shift in the second, and there are some substitutions that just made it look like it wasn't a question of if, but how quickly Argentina would win.
13: I will say,
14: and you're
13: this.
14: Seeing this all tournament. Once you get to stoppage time, all of a sudden you're playing for goals.
13: Yeah, and people
14: and
13: try to score.
14: Quickly. Yeah,
13: and people try to score. So right. I have two things to say. One is, you know, very unremarkable, I guess. I mean, these goals, they went in.
14: Yes,
13: they went in. I mean, Argentina. There was a period of time when it appeared that Egypt had 50 people on the field all lined up in front of their own goal. Frank Isoli yesterday called this packing the bus.
15: That's right.
13: It is a term, a soccer term, apparently. I had never heard it before, where it looked like all they're trying to do is play defense. And yet, two of those times, Argentina scored. This is not my biggest issue. My biggest issue, and this is... maybe nobody else cares about this. When they go into extra time or stoppage time, whatever they call that thing, where it's up on the screen and it says plus five, yeah. plus seven, plus 10, whatever it says, to tell you how much time is left beyond when time expired. Time expires at 90 minutes, mm-hmm. and then there's more time.
15: Right.
13: There's more time because they don't stop during the game, even when people lay on the ground for 5 minutes. They don't stop. Okay. That's the way you want to do it. Okay. But nobody, not even the coaches, know how much time is actually left.
15: That's right.
13: I mean, if you don't want to put a big clock up for people like me, okay. If this is your convention and this is how you do it, fine. But they don't even let the coaches know.
14: Now, what I do find amazing is when you're watching it, you can actually feel the rhythm of it and go, I know, we see the plus seven and go, I know, okay, they're going to let this team get one last possession. If anything doesn't materialize, they're going to blow it final.
13: It really feels like the fix is in.
15: Yeah.
13: It really does.
14: That to me does not feel like the fix because you're trying to follow the rhythm of the game. But
15: yeah, but they always give them, it's sort of like, all right, we'll see what happens with this last
13: And if you don't get this one, that's it. Game's over.
15: Right, that's how it feels.
14: I always do like at the end, though, you're trying to predict, like, is this going to be a seven? They never have it like on a clean, round number.
13: This is not how we play sports. Not in this country. It's not.
14: But that's why you like the Argentinian goals where you see, like, okay, I see the pass, I see it go in, I saw the play develop.
13: And Messi scored a goal.
15: Do you want to hear the exact quote from the Egyptian coach?
13: Yeah, sure.
15: Perhaps they wanted to keep the world champion in the competition. Perhaps they wanted Messi to stay in the running. In football, there are sometimes external factors that go beyond the technical aspects. The world champions receive the support at every level.
13: Okay.
14: Is he going to watch the rest of the tournament? I think that was the last part
13: He's
14: of the quote.
13: He's probably right. I mean, I would. Who knows?
15: Well, it's not like FIFA's above.
13: FIFA's is just...
15: It's with the IOC, it's the most corrupt.
13: Layers and layers of corruption for 100 years. Layers and layers of corruption. You can't get through the corruption.
15: No, you can't.
13: Can't drill through the corruption. There's so much corruption. I also watched a bunch of Wimbledon yesterday. I watched Coco Gauff beat Jessica Pegula, which is totally predictable. Jessica Pegula has once gotten to a major final and lost, but most of the time goes out in the round of eight or something like that, round of four. And Coco Gauff can win this thing. She's a very good player. She's now reached the semifinals in all four different majors. That's a rarity.
15: At 22.
13: Yeah, that's a rarity. I watched Naomi Osaka fold against Muhova. Muhova. She's folded. She got to crunch time in both sets and went down the drain. She got to a tiebreaker in the first set and was down 5-1. Not going to recover from that.
15: And then it was like 4-all in the second?
13: 4-all. She got broken and then she lost love.
15: Yeah.
13: So, you know, I mean, everybody was, Wilbon loves Osaka, but it's not her surface.
15: No, I think that's the best she's done.
13: It is the best she's done, getting into the quarters. I watched Sinner beat some guy. I don't know who the guy was.
15: I think it's pronounced Lehechka, but it looks like Leheka. So
13: Bill Leheka?
15: I was thinking it's Bill
13: Leheka.
15: I always think it's Bill out there, yeah.
13: So, you know, and Sinner's supposed to do that.
15: Yes.
13: Sinner's the number one seed. He's supposed to get to the semis. But here's who Sinner's going to play in the semi. He's going to play Novak Djokovic. Now, people who listen to the show know I don't like Novak Djokovic, but I have enormous respect for what he has done as a tennis player. He's one major away from being undeniably the GOAT. I mean, I don't know how you say no, because he'd have 26 majors, more than anybody ever, yeah, if he wins this thing at 39 years old. And he played a Canadian kid who was the number three ranked kid. Can you pronounce his name, Felix?
15: Auger-Aliassime. That's right.
13: It's a great match.
15: Call him FAA.
13: It was a fabulous match.
15: Yeah, it was.
13: And Djokovic didn't wilt in the heat. I mean, in the first set, he brought the doctor out because his calf or something was bothering him. But he played four more sets without doing that. And he rose to it. He won it. He won a 10-point tiebreak and got out early. Like, it was at one point, was up like 8-3 or 8-4 or something like that. In all the clutch moments that he had to perform, he performed. This is undeniable. And Alcaraz is not in the field. If he gets past Sinner, he's going to win. Now, that's a tough match. That's a very tough match. Sinner is number one. He's number one for a reason. No, he is the best player. He or Alcaraz, they are the best players in the world. Djokovic is ranked seventh at the moment and beat the number three yesterday. Beat the number three. Djokovic never ranked seven in the last 20 years. 20 years. He hasn't been ranked seven.
15: Wow.
13: Right? I like his chances.
15: And I think, I do. Did Sinner win this? I think he won Wimbledon last year, didn't he?
13: Maybe.
15: The defending champ?
13: Maybe. I mean, Sinner and Alcaraz win everything. Everything they're entered in, they win. Other people don't
14: Alcaraz
13: win.
14: Alcaraz hasn't played in a while, but... Alcaraz hasn't played in a while.
15: No, since Australia.
13: He missed the French, and he's missed Wimbledon, and maybe he'll play in the U.S. Open, maybe not.
15: Hopefully.
13: You know, when you sit out this long, maybe you just like eating. You know, yeah. Maybe you don't want to play anymore. So, can you bring me another pint of that? You know, another pint of ice cream? Because I like that. Anyway,
14: Jess Pegula has committed to the D.C. Open at the end of the month, so good. We can take you with the boys to go watch her play.
13: Good. Have I said this publicly? I think I may have said this publicly. I know I've said it privately. I have tremendous admiration for Jessica Pegula, and I'll tell you why. She comes from a family of extraordinarily rich people who own the Buffalo Bills and they own the Buffalo Sabres. And she doesn't have to do this. And she works as hard as anybody.
15: Oh, yeah.
13: She's out there working all the time. She's, you know, she doesn't. A lot of people in that position wouldn't do it. And she's out there battling all the time. So I admire Jessica Pegula. I just don't think she hasn't shown greatness yet.
15: No, not yet.
13: You know, see if she does. Anyway.
14: And we have the final round of the U.S. Adaptive Open later this
13: morning.
14: You
13: went over there.
14: Yeah, took Boosie to Woodmont South. He got to walk the entire course. And the highlight for me is on our very first hole, so we walk in on the 13th. There was a player that went viral about a year ago, Chazzy Boker.
13: Oh, Boker. Alan knows him.
14: He had a hole in one in a practice round, and I see this great approach from what felt like 180, 190 out to a back pin on that hole. Bootsy's applauding him. He comes by, looks at the kid, throws him a golf ball. One hops, I reach out, catch it. The boy is beaming. I take a photo of him with Chazzy in the background. He's playing golf with Alan this week.
13: Okay.
14: And Ronnie.
13: Okay, great. So now you need to hear this story that Alan told me. Alan is talking to Chazzy. Now, Chazzy is 4'4".
14: Yes, he's in the short stature category, yes, where he's tied for first in that category. Okay. Overall, he's a couple off the big lead.
13: Alan says to him, you know, we give putts at some point. You know, we got to establish a boundary inside of which we give putts. And he says, Chazzy said, inside Chazzy. And he lays down and he says, inside of Chazzy, that's a given putt. So, Alan loves him.
15: It's a good marker.
13: Alan loves him. So that's... You know, if you get a chance to go, it's an uplifting circumstance, yeah, an uplifting circumstance. We will take a break. Chuck Culpepper, we're going to talk about soccer. Chuck's going to talk about soccer. I'm going to ask some soccer questions. Chuck's going to talk about soccer. I'm Tony Kornheiser.
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17: Look out for accident activity on the northbound lanes of 270 at 28. So watch for delays from Old Georgetown Road, and delays continue northbound between 370 and Middlebrook Road, and more delays heading in towards Frederick from 85 towards I-70.
1: Also, you will find delays on the BW Parkway northbound between 410 and 197 and some delays heading in towards Greenbelt. In Beltsville, there is an accident on Maryland 197 between Old Laurel Bowie Road and Powder Mill Road. And in Kettering, there is still a crash on Central Avenue right near Enterprise Road. I'm Michelle Murray. That's your traffic up to the minute.
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22: Nothing goes as planned.
13: This is Andrew Bell. We played Andrew Bell last week, and we had nothing to say about Andrew Bell. And as Andrew Bell writes, well, for a minute there, I really thought Michael was going to get that printer working. So we didn't have that. But he writes, regardless, it was still fun to hear the music on the show, so thank you. And in case you want to try again, here are a few more songs you're welcome to use. This is called In My Veins. This is Andrew Bell. We're going to play him twice today. He says, as I tried to say before, thank you for the many years of laughs and entertainment as I've traveled around the country for work. This is his work. Again, this is In My Veins, Andrew Bell, who's very, very good. Plays in Chuck Culpepper, who was hit the jackpot by hanging around Cape Verde.
15: Oh, yeah.
13: Cape Verde almost beat, who'd they almost beat? Argentina, right?
23: That's right.
13: So, like, that would have been, given the fact of how Argentina beat Egypt yesterday with 3 goals in, I don't know, 45 seconds, you know, to knock out Argentina would have been a huge deal. So we'll get to all of that. But, I mean, I'm using your soccer expertise because I have none. And we'll start with the obvious question for our audience. Are you surprised that Belgium beat the United States, or are you surprised with the ease Belgium beat the United States?
23: I think it's the latter of the two. I'm surprised that it wasn't a bit more competitive, and that it was looked like it did from the first seconds.
13: Yeah.
23: And made me think of this old interview I did with a former Premier League player, but an American one, one of the Americans who's played in England, named Jay Demerit, who played for a club, Watford, that went from the second tier in England up to the top, and it was about almost 20 years ago. And I asked him one time, what's the difference between the two? And he said, when you're playing in the second division, you see someone coming at you, and you have the thought, he's coming at me. And when you play in the top division, by the time you finish the thought, he's already atop you. So I've always thought about that. I thought that was a great way to describe it, what it feels like. And to me, that's how that match looked. Belgium looked faster and, you know, keener and more tactical, more ready, more everything. It just looked like, okay, those were great wins over Paraguay and Australia, Bosnia, but it looked like what I had been curious about before the match was will this be a step up in quality? And I kind of thought it wouldn't necessarily, based on Belgium not looking all that dazzling in previous matches, but it did. It just looked like, oh, okay, we're in the top league now.
13: See, I don't know how this works, the Fillarin-Balogun thing. I don't know how it works, but it does seem to me that it is possible that so angered the Belgian team that it gave them a common purpose beyond what they normally would have. I don't know that it had any effect on the American team, but it might have had an effect on the Belgian team, because afterwards they tweeted out, what was it, overturn this, or something like that. Do you have any thoughts on that?
23: I think that's absolutely right. I agree, you know, wholeheartedly with that. That there's a reason that coaches like, let's just think of great coaches we've experienced, like, say, Nick Saban, don't want any outside distractions, you know, and it's not being control freaks about it, I don't think, although maybe that's part of it, but it's about, you know, not lending any kind of particular focus to the other side, something that they might, make them concentrate in a better way, or might make them, you know, more, say, attentive to detail that needs to be done to play like Belgium did. And I think, I mean, I guess it's pretty clear from the dancing in the locker room and everything afterward that it did give them something.
13: So I guess for me, I mean, I look at this like a, you know, a veteran sports writer. Like, for me, it's, well, was the red card deserved? I mean, forgetting who makes phone calls for a second, if you possibly can forget that, but forgetting how high up the ladder it goes, did the guy deserve a red card? If he did, he's out. If he didn't, I'm fine with him going back in. What are your thoughts on that?
23: This is where I listen to people who have followed since they're, you know, since they were single digit aged and didn't start loving the sport at, say, 30, like I did.
13: Yeah.
23: And everyone says, yes, it's a red card. Oh, I kind of don't want it to be, because I look at it and I think I don't see harm there. I see sort of potential harm, and I guess that's why it's the rule or whatever. But yes, and then, you know, you bring in the factor of the slow-mo. The slow-mo video that you watch, which makes it look worse, which
13: always
23: did not used to be part, right?
13: Yeah.
23: Right. So, yeah, I think I kind of don't want it to be a red card. I don't think it should be, but everybody I know who has watched the sport forever says, yeah.
13: Okay.
23: Yeah, that's part of the deal. But in a way, I was kind of glad that he was back, because I just didn't think he did a horrible thing.
13: Do you find it ironic, or is there something more to it than just irony, that all three host countries got bounced in the same round and it appeared that they'd gotten easy draws in group to get them to that round? Am I overstating this?
23: So in the cases of the U.S. and Canada, it kind of looked like they got to the round where that fit, you know, and maybe Canada even a little bit beyond, but In the case of Mexico, it's just this, I mean, there have been so many great matches in this tournament that it's hard to finish talking about one before another one pops up. And a lot of great 3-2 matches, and the England-Mexico match in Mexico City was one of those. And, you know, England was down to 10 men for a long time there.
13: Yeah, 40 minutes.
23: Just a nerve-wracking thing. And so I do think Mexico

0: that you always say, what's the column here? Most of the time, I usually think that the losing locker room is the column.
1: Yes.
0: But in the case of Mexico, England, I would have gone winning locker room because that the odds on them winning that, when they walked in there, they're at 7,500 feet in altitude, which cannot be approximated anywhere in England. They have 3 days to acclimate. They're at a stadium where the other team has played like 89 games and lost twice. Lost twice. Everything is against them, and they lose a guy. And the fact that they won that, to me, you the column is the winning locker room. That's what I think. What do you think?
1: Yes, and it was what England fans have looked for a long time. It had this quality about it of, I guess, some people say courage is too strong a word, but I think there was some courage in there. It had some, had this, so people have seen England for a long time as, okay, there's this build-up, this grand national expectation before all these World Cups, and then there's kind of this lukewarm aspect to them, and sort of where's the fight like that? Well, that was, I'm trying to think of anybody in the whole field who, I'm sure I can come up with someone who showed more fight than that, and that was really inspiring. And it,
0: yeah.
1: You know, I was thinking about how it could unleash a lot of purple copy into English publications,
0: sure.
1: You know, and that all of it would be warranted.
0: Yeah, no, I agree with that. Let me go local again. Wonder Boy, Christian Pulisic, you know, famous for having Hershey candies designed in his honor, gave us nothing. No goals, zero goals. What do we make of that?
1: I do think it's kind of, I think we always tend to jump ahead of what's been established. Actually, it kind of drove me nuts the way the U.S. beat Paraguay and Australia, and then we're already talking about winning the whole thing when there's so many layers left, so many hard, hard tiers to go. And I sort of think there's a parallel there a bit with him, which is where we're so excited about someone and we have this irrational exuberance that hasn't been fulfilled yet. And that's where we are with this too. I think about irrational exuberance in both cases sometimes, and it's fun. I guess I'd rather feel exuberant even if it's irrational than to feel not exuberant. So there's that element to it, but it's just, we sort of jump ahead of what the reality is as a culture, because it's, we love our hype.
0: Yeah. The coach, Mauricio Pochettino, I guess they're, you know, everyone wonders, will he stay? Will the United States want him? It's 4 more years till this thing happens again. It's a tremendous amount of time. Do you think this guy's going to stay here and coach this team for 4 more years?
1: I never go to gambling windows. I don't like betting. I have other vices, but if I would say no, in this case, I would say there would be some lure in Europe that will bring him back there. But it would be great. I just think there is something about him that I think would be wonderful to have around. And, you know, couldn't wish for the duration of, say, the French manager, but it's there's something about him that was maybe different from all his or a lot of his predecessors. I don't want to leave out Bruce Arena, who in his first run did an extraordinary job getting the U.S. to the 0-2 quarterfinal. So, but this man brought something to it that was really compelling and really, the way he sort of became an American. In a lot of ways.
0: Well, he sang Take Me Home Country Roads.
1: Right.
0: I mean, if you
1: right.
0: can do that from Argentina, you can do anything, you know. Although maybe, well, who knows? It just seems like a long time. Do you, the soccer poets are out there saying there's going to be a boom. I've heard this for 50 years, since Pelé got to this country. There's going to be a boom. And by next Tuesday, we're going to be the best country in the world. We're never the best country in the world. We always go out in the same spot. We just go out in the round of 16. It's who we are. It's not our game. The NFL's our game. Let's see Belgium beat us in the NFL. Not going to do that. But do you see a boom? Do you see a legitimate boom? Because I never do.
1: Oh, yes is my first answer, that that this

0: time because it was so loud and so enthralling for a while that mm-hmm. I could see kids going out to the, you know, outdoors to the street in front of them in the heat and practicing and so on. And then you run into this thought of, well, everyone is down now on our youth leagues and how they function and the contours of them and the money involved in them. And is this the way to do it? And apparently it's not. And so a boom in interest, yes. A boom in quality, I'd say no at this point.
1: Because at some time, Billy is out there and says, why can't I use my hands? I can use my hands in the other sports. I want to use my hands. But I'm that guy.
0: You know. We used to be the land of goalkeepers, you know, that was our, because of that.
1: Yeah.
0: And then now we have this goalkeeping error that you just feel, my heart shattered for the guy. So
1: is there a team that you think is going to win this?
0: I do. I've thought France all along.
1: Yeah.
0: I think their quarterfinal with Morocco is very scary, very, very scary. But I think part of it is, they play a form of the sport that's really beautiful, and I would like to see that prevail. So I've sort of thought France all along, and I've thought if they get into a match with Argentina, then they'll maybe have that thing that Belgium had against the U.S. because they lost to them the last time.
1: And that would give you Mbappe and Messi. Somebody said to me the other day, in just yesterday, actually, in great praise of Messi, said he's Tom Brady. He's Tom Brady. I mean, and that there's no higher compliment for an aging athlete than to be compared to Tom Brady, right?
0: I think there's a lot in that too, in terms of the entire approach to the sport as well. You know, I think Mbappe's, I would place him pretty, he's a lot younger, so we don't know yet, but pretty close to that as well in terms of the sort of dedication and the lack of, you know, a whole lot of extra noise around them.
1: It gives me great joy when you're on this show. Thank you, Chuck. Thank you.
0: It gives me great joy to be on. Thank you so much, Tony.
1: Chuck Culpepper, boys and girls. We'll take a break. We'll go to Buster Olney. We can talk to him about
2: the flowering potatoes.
1: The flowering potatoes, and talk to him about baseball when we return. I'm Tony Kornheiser.
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1: Woe is me. This is Andrew Bell one more time. Faithless, this is called The Ladder. Michael, if people who are independent artists like Andrew Bell want to send in their original music to play on the show, how do they do it?
19: Send us your music by emailing it to jingles@tonykornheisershow.com. This sounds like it could be the captain's bedtime song.
1: It's a lovely song.
20: Yes, yeah. It is.
1: Andrew Bell plays in Buster Olney, and, you know, we're going to get to baseball, but we have to start with potatoes. So in the last week, Washington had 4 days over 100, and at least twice a day I went out there to water the potatoes, not knowing if I have to water potatoes or not, not having any idea, but doing it, treating them like other plants. I lost many of my tomatoes. I lost them to the heat, even with all of this watering. But when you see...
19: Not the plants, just the fruit.
1: Just the fruit, yeah, not the plants. So, because I watered it a lot. But when you see the stalks of the potatoes coming out of the bags, and they're 2 feet high at least with flowers, I worried that we hadn't planted potatoes. But we had just planted flowers. But you want to reassure me, yes?
21: Yeah, it's 100%. I think all these signs are great. You know, the fact that you're treating them like your children,
1: yes.
21: That's great.
1: Yes,
21: I wish. Going out and watching them over them every day. You know, I'm sure that if they could text, you'd be texting them,
1: yes.
21: You know, on a regular basis saying, how are you doing? So I get that. And I will say, and I mentioned this to you before we did a PTI segment last week, that, you know, I'm making a phone call because I'm trying to find out information about the Phillies, the Phillies and how they're progressing. And I'm talking with a member of their front office. And the first question is, how's your crop doing?
1: That's great.
21: Because of my conversations with you.
1: Yeah, so
21: and this
1: great.
21: Person relates all that. And so I get the feeling, and I grew up on a farm, but I can't pretend that like I have super deep knowledge on it. But I know you and I are pretending like we do, and that's really great.
1: Hope it works. All right. We're halfway through the baseball season. I was going to ask you a lot of halfway questions. But two things happened yesterday that I think take precedence. One is in the history of baseball, setting up Shohei Ohtani for where he is ranked. He hit his 300th home run yesterday. Dodgers lost the game, but he hit his 300th home run. But more amazing to me is somebody named Tolbert, who I don't know at all, on Kansas City, who had 12 straight hits. I couldn't even believe that the record was 12. I couldn't believe that.
21: No, and I don't think anyone does. In fact, I saw, and I wish I could give credit, but it was some website this morning on social media, and it posted that given his history as a utility player, he's been a utility player and a pinch runner. For him, based on his history, the chances for him to come up with a streak like that are something like 1 in 3.5 million. You know, this is not a top prospect coming up and just raking.
1: Yeah.
21: This is someone who's got an opportunity to play and, you know, in a classic style. His 12th hit last night was an infield single. And you know, you could see in the grin that he has that he understands that, you know, this is like winning the lottery over and over and over again. So pretty cool in a sport that's so filled with failure that you get a player and gets an opportunity like that.
1: So three of his hits last night were infield hits. Three of them.
21: Right.
1: You know, I mean, it's not like he's banging home. It's not Kyle Schwarber sitting there
21: right, like
1: a coiled snake. It's not that. But 12 in a row, it's hard to imagine because, I mean, that eliminates the possibility of an error, eliminates the possibility of a walk, eliminates the possibility of a strike. All these things that happened to everybody did not happen to him.
21: I know, and I mean it's one of the great things about baseball. My time covering the sport is you get players who are, you know, sort of at the fringe of the game, and they have those moments. When I was covering the Orioles back in the 90s, they had they acquired a third baseman named Jeff Manto, who I think hit 5 homers over the course of 2 days. You know, his dad was a judge in the Philadelphia area. Ooh. We got to, you know, learn something about it. And he knew it. Like, just talking with him on a daily basis, I would see him as a coach for years after, bump into him, and we'd talk about how cool that was that he had that opportunity. I think that's how everyone's feeling about Tyler Tolbert today.
1: Let's go to Ohtani. 300 home runs before the end of his 9th season is a rarefied air for Ohtani, and everything Ohtani does, everything he does indicates that I don't want to say the best baseball player of all time, but he certainly may end up as the most impactful baseball player of all time. Yes?
21: I'll say the best baseball player of all time because he's doing these things. He's pitching great, and he's an elite hitter at the same time. And Babe Ruth never really did that. That's the guy he's always compared to. I've been thinking about this because he's been dealing with nagging injuries this year. You know, he's had this bicep issue where in his last start as a pitcher, so that when he was taking swings, he didn't feel completely comfortable, and so they pinch hit for him late in that game, and then he sat out the next day. And Dave Roberts, the Dodgers manager, said that's gone away. It's just something that he's had a couple times. He's maintaining that. He's had this issue with some soreness in his left knee, which is a big deal because as a pitcher, that's your land leg as a right-handed pitcher. And all of it is a reminder to me that this is all fleeting, right?
1: Yeah.
21: And that we should enjoy this. This is getting to watch, you know, Babe Ruth in 1927. This is getting to watch Ted Williams in 1941. Mickey Mantle, 1956. This is a great player at his absolute peak. And it's not going to last. 32 years old, you do wonder if in, you know, 3-4 years he'll make a decision, as Ruth did, to go to being a full-time hitter. But right now, man, is it fun.
1: Yeah. What would you have done? How do you feel about the Marlins manager taking the kid out with 7 innings of a perfect, not a no-hitter now, a perfect game? How do you feel about that?
21: Yeah, as I was watching it, I was thinking there's no chance that he's going to get a chance to get to the end of the game because they don't do that anymore. They don't go off script anymore. Teams don't, they have their script before the game and they stick to it. And he said that before that game, they talked about Perez having 90-plus pitches. He gets the 92 after 7, and then they pull the plug. The days of the rogue manager, the powerful manager, you know, giving the pitcher a chance to do something special, make history, throw 130 pitches the way Johan Santana did and getting the Mets' first no-hitter, those days are gone. Everything is top down. And look, and the Marlins are a great example that they're even calling pitches from the dugout. And that is a radical change, and they're having success doing it. So I thought there was no chance that, that he was going to be able to finish that game. It really is pining for, him to go, 120 pitches, 130 pitches. That's like wishing for, 5-cent milk. It just doesn't happen anymore.
1: I mean, I was, I thought it was an awful decision, but by the same token, there are two teams in baseball, the White Sox and the Marlins, where I say, wow, that it just seems like they're doing something right, so maybe I ought to shut my yap about this. That's how I felt.
21: Yeah, but I think you and I agree with you, like I want the kid to have an opportunity. I think it's a special thing. I remember once talking with Billy Beane about the pitch counts, and it was suggested in a meeting with the A's that, hey, we're going to restrict this guy to 180 innings, and his answer was, well, what's the science behind that? Why is it 181, not 181 innings? Why is his number same as that other guy's number? I get it that they're looking to protect these guys, but I don't think there's an exact science. And you can't tell me that he couldn't extend to 110 pitches to make it happen, but it just doesn't happen anymore.
1: Everybody talks about the Mets and how the Mets are a disappointment. They spend all this money and they're no good. And that's all true. The Padres spend a lot of money. The Padres have hitters. They have pitchers. The Padres are, I think, right at 500. They're way behind the Dodgers. Do you have an explanation for them? Is their manager in trouble?
21: No. Craig Stammen, of course, in his rookie year as a manager.
1: Used to pitch here. Pitch here.
21: Well, yeah, right, exactly. And I say that. They've had a lot of managerial turnover with A.J. Breller, general manager out there. So maybe they could change, but I don't think that's anyone believes that's the reason. The fact is, when Peter Seidler was the owner there, he built what has been an amazing atmosphere in San Diego, where now they're drawing over 3 million people, where they consistently are, the number two drawing team in baseball, which is just shocking for a small market team to get to that point. But there was a Faustian bargain in building that, and that is they invested a lot of money in older players and guaranteed, contracts to guys like Manny Machado and Xander Bogaerts, who, and folks around baseball at the time they did those deals was like, man, at the back end of those, it could get a little bit ugly. And we thought going into the year, the Padres had the best bullpen in baseball.
1: Yes, yes.
21: But they also, because of their, financial obligations, some of those older players, they didn't have a deep rotation. They didn't necessarily have a deep lineup. And it's all kind of fragmented in part because not only the investment in the older guys, but Jackson Merrill, who, from your area, who was a number one pick, was tremendous as a rookie, and he's kind of fallen off. So it's going to be an interesting decision to see where the Padres, what they're going to do before the trade deadline. Preller usually goes big one way or the other. And if you were to put Mason Miller out in the trade market, wow.
1: Yeah, I mean, it occurs to me that they are having a bad year, but not as bad as Seattle and Toronto are having. Seattle and Toronto look like they were built for the long haul. What happened to them?
21: Yeah, and I think Seattle remains a sleeping giant in the American League this year. They're a team to watch. The Blue Jays are really hanging on the fringe of competing. The shocking thing there, and I think if you were to draw up a list of, the 10 most surprising things in baseball this year, the fact that Vladimir Guerrero Jr. has half the home runs this season, more than half the season has been played, half the home runs than he hit last October when he dominated. When, I wrote a long piece at the outset of the season quoting Dave Roberts and Andrew Friedman, who run the Dodgers, other guys in the Dodgers, talking about how great Vladdy was and the expectation within the sport that this was going to be a year in which he can compete for the MVP race. To see him be among, the lowest producing first baseman in baseball is a shock. But I think Seattle's going to find their way out of it. They have a lot of talent on that roster. I think they were, people aren't going to complain about this stuff out loud with teams, but there are a number of teams who felt like they were affected by the WBC. because of the different preparation that's put in with those teams. Mm-hmm. And they had a bunch of WBC guys. And I think the best days are ahead for the Mariners.
1: Let me just get back to Vlad Guerrero Jr. for a second. Do I have this correct? He walked away from the All-Star game. Like he was voted on and said no, right?
21: That's right. And there are times, I must say, that when, you know, veteran players, you know, turn down the opportunity to go to the All-Star game, you know, I have to take out the garbage.
1: Right.
21: I need to wash my hair. Those type of excuses that sometimes you hear. I think in this case, it's actually Vladdy's respect for the game that he understands that, you know, he's there because of, you know, the fan vote based on what he did last October and in past seasons. And I think it was a sign of respect to the game and other first basemen in the American League saying, you know what, I haven't earned it. I'm going to sit out. I'm going to tend to my back, which he's had some soreness this year, and I'm not going to play.
1: I agree.
21: This is a case where I get it.
1: I agree with that. And one last thing, a first half kind of question. First half MVPs in your mind. I had written down Caminero and Shohei.
21: Yeah, or Yordan Alvarez of the Houston Astros, mm-hmm. who I remember Dusty Baker when a few years ago, in Dusty's last year's manager, Alvarez missed a few games at the end of spring training, and I said, you're going to send him down, minor league rehab assignment? And Dusty looked at me like I was crazy and said, no, that guy's, his swing is such that he's going to be 80 years old and he's going to wake up from a nap and you can send him out and he's going to hit a line drive someplace. His swing is so simple and so great. He's having a phenomenal season. Junior Caminero, you know, I had Albert Pujols on my podcast earlier this year, and Pujols said to me that when Aaron Judge moves on into retirement, Caminero is going to be the next Aaron Judge.
1: Wow.
21: He just turned 23 years old on Sunday. He's hitting a bunch of home runs as he did last year when he hit 45. The thing that jumps out to Albert, to everyone, is he's doubled his walk rate. You and I have been watching baseball for a long time. That does not happen where a young player goes from being, you know, a very aggressive swinger, maybe overswinging, maybe reckless, to having plate discipline. That doesn't happen. And we're seeing it with Junior Caminero. So, yeah, he's also one of those guys, and I agree with you. Shohei, you know, unless he got hurt, he's going to be, again, the MVP in the National League.
1: Amazing. Buster, thanks so much. It's always a great joy for me to talk to you. Thank you.
21: Likewise, Tony. I'll talk to you.
1: Buster Olney, boys and girls. We'll take a break. We'll come back with email and jingle. I'm Tony Kornheiser.
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0: Brandon Costello. We always like him.
1: Yeah, it's lovely.
0: We like him. You want to do the Bethesda Bagel ad, please?
1: Yes, Bethesda Bagels. We love them. You will as well. 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And
2: good luck navigating Wisconsin Avenue.
1: The bus lanes. That's a nightmare.
0: Before we get to the mailbag, let me just say, what would you think if I sang out of tune? Would you stand up and walk out on me? Let me your ears. I'll sing you a song, and I'll try not to sing out of key. Oh, I get by with a little help from my friends. That's the first song in the Sgt. Pepper album, the most important album ever made.
1: Yes.
0: Sgt. Pepper's Lonely Hearts Club Band, and it's sung by the least of the singers of the Beatles, Ringo Starr, who turned 86 years old yesterday and is universally beloved.
1: Yes.
0: Everybody loves Ringo.
1: Everybody loves Ringo.
0: Thanks to our guests today, Chuck Culpepper and Buster Olney. Thanks as well to today's sponsors. 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
1: Do you think Pete Best is not a fan of Ringo?
0: He might not be, but everybody else is. From Phil DeStito in Rome, New York, which is in upstate New York. Mr. Tony, cannolis dipped in water? That's sacrilegious. You know how many places and neighborhoods a person could get shot for this? I understand it's an eating contest, but come on. There's only one thing you dip a cannoli in, and that's coffee. That's it. That's the list. Change the rule. From Neil Ayervais, Dr. Spud, yes, Secretariat had a hay bucket, but did he have a vomit bucket? I thought not. Andy Shaner in Sun Prairie, Wisconsin. Joey Chestnut may be the reigning champion, but the godfather of competitive eating is Kobayashi, who won Nathan's contest six consecutive times from 2001 through 2006. Although one contest he couldn't win was featured on the greatest hour of television ever aired, Man vs. Beast, where he lost to a Kodiak grizzly bear. On the same show, a sumo wrestler took on an orangutan in Tug of War, and Carl Lewis raced against a zebra. They don't make TV like they used to. P.S. I'm in Massachusetts for work this week, so I'm hoping to go from Marblehead to Revere. Yeah.
2: I remember that show.
1: Oh, gosh.
0: The notion that you think an eating guy could beat a bear is insane. Because if you put
2: 2003.
0: Yeah, if you put 300 hot dogs in front of the bear, they're gone in 4 seconds.
1: Yeah.
0: That's what, come on now. Alex Lau, New York City, not only has Coney Island not removed its rides, well then why does Carol tell me this? Not removed its rides, but its most famous ride, a wooden roller coaster named the Cyclone, celebrates its 100th birthday next year.
2: Like the Cyclone.
0: You must have been just a little boy when it opened. Also, is it just me or is Wilbon turning in to a bit of a soccer poet, claiming that watching and reading about soccer helps him understand the world? Settle down, Sparky. You're watching a game, not reading the Economist.
1: We got an email on this. I didn't print it out. I wasn't sure of the accuracy of it, but apparently there was this Coney Island in Cincinnati, Ohio, that was shut down. It's not the one in New York.
0: What's that?
1: It's amusement and water park, just like the one in...
0: Get out of here.
2: It's elder fraud.
0: Get out of here. From Terry Gans in San Carlos, California, who says, I'm having Nathan's tonight. Little known is that the original lyric from MacArthur Park included, someone left the hot dog in the rain. Jimmy, love the infragility.
1: Jimmy Webb, yeah.
0: That's very funny. Stephen in Belfast in Ireland. Never mind your soccer poets. How about those hot dog poets, huh? George McGough in Waxhaw, still southeast of Charlotte. I'm definitely not at the level of the participants at Coney Island on the 4th, but back in college, I won our yearly hot dog eating contest at Lehigh University. We had to eat 10 hot dogs in the shortest amount of time. I don't really remember my time, but I did beat 9 other participants. So I got that going for me, which is nice. Yeah. S.K. Flanagan, Master, USNS Amelia Earhart. Really?
1: Yeah.
0: He flies the Amelia Earhart plane?
1: Oh, no, I think it's a ship.
0: Oh, it's a ship?
1: Yeah. It's a ship. The U.S. Naval ship.
0: Why is a ship named after her? Shouldn't planes be named after her?
1: Well, yeah.
0: Well, good day. Been watching a while. Big fan. I was watching the July 6th broadcast, and your first kiss with Amelia Earhart was especially awesome. Since I'm entrusted with operating the ship in support of the United States Navy, keep on keeping on. That's great. That's wonderful. Scott Flanagan, that's really wonderful. Thank you. Bringing up names like Amelia Earhart and Mary Richards really dates you. The problem is I know them all, so DG. Yeah, of course. From Mark Powell in Camillus, New York, which is a Syracuse suburb, apparently. I didn't know that. Been listening intently to your talk about the U.S. Adaptive Open, as one of our former Syracuse Crunch Stick Boys is playing in the short stature category. I would like to report that he hit a hole-in-one on the opening day of competition. I'm certain it occurred...
1: What hole?
0: I'm reading here. I'm certain it occurred after you recorded the Monday show. Shout out to Ricky Riley on his first career hole-in-one and on the big stage, no less. It doesn't say which number. Thanks for all the laughs and insight into the world of a fellow Hoff-Woff. Been listening since the ESPN days. Can I be the official retired professional hockey strength coach of the show?
1: Sure, yeah.
0: Also, we missed you in Rehoboth when we were out there for our annual 1%er week at the beach house. We weren't stalking. We were just walking our dog. From Matt Morim, I hope I pronounced that correctly, Eagan, Minnesota. I wanted to thank you for the decades of entertainment you've given me. I watched PTI from the beginning when I was in college. When I met the woman I'm now related to by marriage 20 years ago, she would nicely sit in the same room with me while I queued up PTI on TiVo. When I would talk about the show over the years, she would ask, is that the two guys that yell at each other? And that would be yes. I now listen to your podcast religiously and never thought a true Minnesota boy would be so intrigued by Washington, D.C. area sports, local utility issues, and age handicap technology problems. What a life you all live. Fast forward to this year. We were planning a trip to your neck of the woods for our kids' lacrosse tournaments in Philadelphia, Delaware, and Maryland. We have 5 days in between tournaments and needed a nice place to have some East Coast fun. I put in my vote for Rehoboth Beach right away. I was asked by 3 lacrosse moms, why them? I replied, Tony Kornheiser has a place there. Must be nice. My wife then had to explain to our friends who you are and why she knows who you are. I was so proud.
2: Okay.
0: I'm happy to report we will be staying in Rehoboth Beach next week, and we're all super excited. The lacrosse moms have told everyone that we're staying there because of you. I don't have high hopes in seeing you with our travel schedule, but if you're out walking at night, I'll be the one wearing white. We're planning to hit up Bethesda Bagels before we leave town after our Maryland tournament. I can't wait for the massive eye roll from my wife when I tell her why we're there. Isn't that nice?
2: Where are we staying in Rehoboth?
0: That's nice. I don't know.
1: And if you're in Rehoboth, you got to check out Surf Bagels as well.
0: Yeah, they have good bagels.
1: Yeah,
0: there.
1: Very good bagels.
0: From Steve in Arlington by way of Silver Spring, our good friend Rick Devens has a new endeavor. I don't watch Big Brother, but we will need to appoint an honorary reporter to provide weekly updates so we can follow along. Do you have an idea of this?
1: He sent a link to a Variety column
0: is
1: and said,
0: is that a show?
1: Oh, Big Brother? It's a huge show. It's been on for decades, I think. Yeah.
0: Are you allowed to go from Survivor to Big Brother?
1: Apparently you are. Okay. Yeah, but it was a big press release. He's going to be a part of that. So
0: from Cliff Skaggs, please give Dimitrov some good words based on the superb comprehensive tennis he played versus Young Ferry. Gregor had a remarkable performance in a losing effort, probably one of the best matches of his career. It was witnessed by the one whom he patterned his game after, a fellow by the name of Federer.
2: Baby Fed.
0: Isn't that Dimitrov? Isn't that?
2: Yeah.
0: Okay. Okay.
2: Yes.
0: Okay.
1: Yes. We love Grigor.
0: Sure about that. Jim Lean, Pottstown, Pennsylvania. Catching up on the pod while recovering from ankle surgery, heard you mention Lititz, Pennsylvania. It's in central Pennsylvania, not far from Lancaster, and it's an awesome small town. It is the home of Aaron's Books, and they are a regular sponsor of Chuck and Roxy's podcast.
1: How about that?
0: Okay, that's nice. Chris Cavanaugh in Cincinnati. I'm headed to Louisville this weekend for the Kentucky Open Speed Golf Championships. I wondered if I might see you or Michael or any other bigs there vying for shop credit and bragging rights. I fully expect to see Sansi providing wall-to-wall coverage for the Golf Channel. I'll be sure to give him a hearty lechizerie. If you can tell Lee Sellers to eat it, that would really set the tone for a competitive weekend. For the uninitiated, speed golf combines your golf score with the number of minutes it takes you to play 18 holes. So shooting 90 in an hour and 15 minutes equals a score of 165. Most players use 3 to 5 clubs carried in a junior bag and run from shot to shot. Combatants go off every 4 minutes and each has a spotter who also records their score. Last year on day 2 of the event, Jason Hawkins shot a 1-under in 51 minutes. Wow. I'm hoping not to get stuck in
2: that's
0: the
2: a lot
0: bunkers
2: of fairways.
0: Like Mr. Tony or suffer a Bipsic type situation and to finish in under 80 minutes each day. I don't know if we'll make the A block of PTI on Monday, but I stand at the ready for 5 good minutes. Isn't that?
1: That's
0: wow.
1: Fascinating, yeah.
0: From Drew David Andrews in Adelaide, Australia, we can get Washington Nationals games here in Australia, Tony. Eat it, America. I can't get that.
2: See you later, mate.
0: Yeah, and from Tim Cree in Fort Collins, Colorado, did you see that Ryerson was subbed in for Norway in the second half? Don't tell me you don't remember him, because he sure as heck fire remembers you. It's a brilliant email. If you're out of your bike tight, everyone, as always, do wear white.
3: She may get woolly.
0: Stop.
3: Young girls that do get woolly.
0: Shut up, Nuke. Stop saying it. It's stress. It's not stress. It's not stress. 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
17: And welcome to it. Orioles baseball on the radio tonight from downtown Baltimore. Game 2 of this 3-game series between the O's and the Cubs. Last night, Shane Boz had a quality start. The Orioles wasted another one of those. They wasted one of those from Kyle Bradish on Sunday. But there was a key moment in the game when Boz was rolling, two outs, bases empty in the third. He retired the first eight batters he faced. He walked the number nine hitter, Miguel Amaya, a backup catcher, right in front of the leadoff hitter, Peak Pro Armstrong, and that led to a rally for Chicago. And after the game, Shane Boz talked about that.
18: Any walk is usually ends up hurting you, but yeah, especially with two outs there, and then walked another guy later that inning. But yeah, you know, it's just one of those things where you got to either pitch around it in the moment or don't walk anybody. So yeah, definitely stings a little bit.
19: along those lines. How tough is that lineup to navigate? Because, you know, bottom of that order, the guys that can draw some free passes, like what happened?
18: Yeah. What was the question?
19: How tough is that lineup just to navigate the depth of that lineup with even the guys at the bottom able to do that?
18: Yeah, they're really, really deep in the lineup. They got a lot of veteran guys that, you know, make you be in the zone and will kind of try and think along with you and stuff like that. But felt like I did a really good job of just keeping it mixed up for the most part. Obviously, that one inning had the two walks, but other than that, I feel like I, you know, did a good job with them. But they're pretty good.
20: Shane, you had a bunch of quality starts of late, but then, you know, the last few, just the result, the game result has just not been there. How do you kind of balance those feelings of kind of giving the team a chance to win, but not, you know, the whole team not being able to seize on that?
18: Yeah, I mean, I feel like I'm giving up three runs like every single game. So, you know, just I feel like a lot of times it comes back to the walks and just being ahead in the count and making them swing and stuff like that. So I think that's an easy thing I can fix. You know, obviously the other team getting the lead is never ideal, especially, you know, in the first few innings. So, yeah, just got to be a little better and kind of stick to my game plan a little more and, you know, just try and go get it on the next one.
20: How do you try to manage your velo throughout the start? Obviously, you came out throwing really hot and velo kind of ticked down throughout the outing.
18: Yeah, I don't really think about it at all. I think the delay I might have been a little hot coming out. But no, I don't really think about it. It's just kind of a feel thing.
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17: 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So naturally, the Johns Hopkins Children's Hospital hosted here today in Baltimore. And earlier today, Ben Wagner caught up with the crew chief of this umpire crew. In fact, Adrian Johnson, a veteran Major League Baseball umpire, behind the plate tonight, but he made time for an exclusive interview with Ben Wagner about his day.
1: It's become important because as much as we travel in different communities and we see kids at the ballpark, we all, for the most part, have our own kids. You want to give back and you want to bring smiles to kids' faces. Seeing them in the hospital, it's not really a smile situation for us, but we see the smiles that we bring to them. So for any more than anything, it's for us to reach out and to give back to every community that we touch.
2: It's pretty awesome that Baltimore actually had the honor of being the very first visit with the Umps Care Foundation and to go to the Children's Hospital at Johns Hopkins. How many of these have you been involved in over the 20 years?
1: Over the 20 years, I'd say maybe 30 events. There was a time when we were doing two events a year per crew. COVID kind of slowed that down a little bit. So I'd say at least 30 events. I've kind of lost count at this point, but this is the first one for this year for our crew.
2: What is some of the most rewarding aspects you take away from an event like this?
1: Perspective. Like I said, you see the smile on the kids' faces. We had a young lady today that came in and she was the life of the party. She wanted to dance. She played around. It was amazing because even in these visits, for us, it's like you said, you get the perspective and you start to get down and then you see a kid in that situation and she's happy and joyous, and that brings joy to my heart.
2: Home plate umpire tonight is Adrian Johnson. He's in Baltimore working this series between the Cubs and the Orioles and did an event at Johns Hopkins Children's Center earlier this morning on behalf of Umps Care. I don't want to leave out the guys that are in the room and critiquing every syllable that comes out of my mouth right now, just like balls and strikes. Who do you have along with you?
1: I have Quinn Walcott, Ramon De Jesus, and Paul Clemens.
2: And how long have you guys been together?
1: This is our second year together as a crew.
2: And overall, when you guys are like talking about your days or digesting or even ramping up to come to these events, what does that do from the camaraderie standpoint of your umpire crew?
1: It builds camaraderie big time, I think. it's not really spoken. This was Paul's first event. We talked about it a little bit. Hey, you're going to see a lot of things. There's a time today where I needed to step back, I saw the face, these guys' faces, and it's just one of those things where you kind of, hey, we're going to get through this together, because it's overwhelming at times. Like I said, I almost stepped out of the room. I just couldn't take it, so.
2: Your father, yourself, I saw the phone light up, and you've got some beaming faces on the screen of your phone. I'm sure some days are harder than others.
1: Absolutely they are. Definitely.
2: We talk about homestands and road trips. You guys are on the road all the time.
1: Correct.
2: What is a 190-day road trip like for a Major League umpire?
1: It's grueling. It's grueling. We do get a little time off, but, like, for example, Paul's on a stretch right now, 45 games in 49 days. And you go home twice out of those in 49 days. That's a long trip.
2: When people research umpires, they find out maybe, ratings and where you guys have worked in the postseason. You also have lives away from being on the field. What are some of your hobbies and things that you guys really enjoy doing?
1: It's funny. I told someone today I just retired as an Uber driver. My youngest daughter just turned 16, so I don't have to drive her anymore, so now I'm retired. Other than that, I like to golf. My daughter plays softball, so I'm at the softball fields all the time. I'm just trying to be a normal dad.
17: That is the crew chief and home plate umpire tonight, Adrian Johnson. A great interview by Ben Wagner. Really special event and a great job by all Major League Baseball umpires participating in Ump's Cares. When we come back, the manager's show, Ben Wagner talks with Craig Albernaz. That's next on the Orioles Radio Network.
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2: We settle in and visit with the manager, Craig Albernaz, ahead of game number 2 between the Cubs and the Orioles here tonight. And Albie, I was looking through some of the numbers, and your bullpen, among all the changes you've had to navigate, leverage guys, guys that have been on the shuttle back and forth, they have held their own. What has been the recipe of success for you getting the right people in the right position, no matter who's down there in your bullpen?
5: It's them. It's actually it's the pitchers. It's the players. They're so selfless down there. They're ready for, at any point in the game, any spot, any moment, to go in and try to get the job done. That's a credit to them. That's a credit to Hank and Plass holding it down in the bullpen, communicating with them. And, you know, when the bullpen kind of sees your closer go down and how everyone has to raise up as far as roles and leverage spots. And like we talked about at the start of the year, where the bullpen usually kind of settles into roles, our guys did a great job of being flexible and nimble with a variety of different roles. And that's the way we can maximize our guys, is you can pocket certain guys and have them come in traffic or have a clean inning or go multiples because of the workload the days they had before. So when you guys are nimble and adjustable, you're able to better fit the pieces in in the right areas in the right spots.
2: It's tough to be a shuttle guy going back, going forth. Nick Riquet is a prime example, and I reference him just because he pitched last night in a ball game. What is the line of communication between you and whoever facilitates the move or identifies the guy that's coming up from AAA to make sure that they're not only here and ready to go, but also here and matched up in the right position to go?
5: Yeah, it starts off with, you know, Forrest Hermann on the PD side, director of pitching, making sure that he's communicating, does a great job of communicating with Frenchie and Klemek, just about where our guys are at physically and what the possible need is. Like, you can't predict everything in this game, so you try to prepare and use the information you hand to make the best decision you can and forecast the best you can. And they do a great job of communicating, forecasting, and, you know, after end of each game, you know, we meet just real quick just to make sure the state of the pitching where we're at, and or if our bullpen is running hard, and possibly if, you know, we use this guy again this day, we might need an extra arm. So it's a bunch of communication and what ifs just to make sure these guys are available, and also communicating with, you know, our AAA staff and what they see and how guys are doing and checking in on them, because not just us, but the whole industry, you know, you got to make sure that you're lock stepping key with, you know, your AAA staff, and making sure that what they're the guys that are going to help you down in AAA are working on what they need to work on.
2: Bullpens are widely unheralded, underappreciated until something bad goes wrong. I really think it's such a valuable and key component to the success anytime over the course of the season. Thanks for the insight and how you maneuver it.
5: Yeah, I hope so. Thank you.
2: All right, that's Craig Albernaz on the pregame show. We've got more of it ahead of Cubs and Orioles on the Orioles Radio Network.
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0: pitch from Kramer. In the air to right field, in his tracks, Beaver starts back, now jogs in. Can't be under it. He makes a catch. And Kramer gets Suzuki to pop out to right field with a lazy fly ball on a 3-0 pitch. Here's Ian Happ. Third base coach for the Cubs is a gentleman by the name of Quinton Berry. That name might be familiar to a few Orioles fans, probably not too many, but he has a really interesting connection to one of Camden Yard's best moments, a strike one poured in to Ian Happ. Quinton Berry played in parts of five big league seasons. His rookie year, 2012, with Detroit, actually got into 94 games, played a lot in the postseason, played pretty well. His career just didn't go very far after that for reasons unknown. In the dirt for a ball, 1-1. He actually went to the same high school as Adam Jones in San Diego, Samuel F.B. Morse High School. I believe Mark McLemore, the longtime Major League veteran, also went there, and he also played for the Orioles. 1-1 to Happ. The pitch by Kramer. Breaking ball outside, 2-1. But Berry became an Oriole very late in the 2014 season, as really a September defensive replacement in the outfield. The 2-1 swung on and fouled back by home plate, 2-2. The Orioles ran away with the American League East in 2014, lapped the field. He got into 10 games but had only two at-bats. Scored three runs but did not get a base hit, but was on the club in September. And I don't even believe he was eligible for the postseason roster. The 2-2. Line drive into right field towards the gap, sinking on Beavers, and he has to play it on one bounce. A sinking liner. He kind of got to it, but did not go for the ball and had to play it on a bounce and nearly snuck by him. And that's a one-out single for Happ. Nico Horner will bat with one out. It was a weird route to the ball there for Dylan Beavers. He did not play that cleanly at all. So a one-out base runner, what could have been the second out of the inning, but it is a base hit for Happ. Horner batting, right on right in the pitch. Swing and a miss, a huge uppercut swing at a sinker for Horner. He lost his balance at the end of that swing, 0-1. But Berry, he's traveling with the team in 14 in the postseason. Game 2 of the 2014 Division Series, Orioles and Tigers. And the Orioles trailing that game eventually came back to win, of course, behind that Delmon Young double. Low to Horner, 1-1. That bases clearing double, one of the great plays in recent franchise history, certainly one of the great moments in Camden Yards history. For some reason, that game on TBS, the pitch, it fell out of play off to the right. When the shot from Turner Sports went into the Orioles dugout for the reaction, the celebration, it became Quinton Berry's moment in the dugout. He was going bananas. And I think all these years later, whenever that play is shown, people say they know that team so well. Hardy at short. Scope at second. The 1-2, down and away. They appeal to first, no swing. 2-2. Jones in center, Markakis in right. Machado was hurt at that time. Davis wasn't playing at that point. But you know the drill. So many familiar names on that team. Ryan Flaherty was here as the Cubs bench coach. He homered in that American League Championship Series against Kansas City. The 2-2. High for a ball, 3-2 to Nico Horner. 1-1 game, top of the fourth. Runner on at first. But Berry got into 10 games, two at-bats all season, and you would have thought he was the centerpiece of this dynasty the way the Turner cameras caught him in that moment after the Delmon Young double. The 3-2, there goes the runner, and it's a fly ball into short left. A late start for Ward. He's coming on, and he'll make the catch. Retreating back to the bag at first is Happ, two away. Now Michael Conforto will bat. Yeah, for some reason, it just became his moment. You got to go watch it. Go on YouTube, watch the Delmon Young double after the run scores. Hardy scores the final run, scoring from first base. with one of the greatest slides you'll ever see. And then it became Quentin Berry in the Orioles dugout, who was not a member, I think, of even the postseason roster, let alone a prominent player on the team at any point. But kind of funny. Dive back to first base on a pickoff attempt by Ian Happ. Still, though, I think that's kind of a cool side part to the story. Berry, now a great coach in Major League Baseball, coaching third for these Cubs, and his former teammate very briefly with the Orioles, Ryan Flaherty, is the bench coach. Strike there in the outside corner, 0-1. I was down on the field before the game. Some Orioles fans wanted me to grab Flaherty, who's still just loved here. And his boss now, Craig Counsell, said, explain to me, why is this guy, this utility player, loved so much here? The 0-1, that's high for a ball, 1-1 to Conforto. I said, it's because he was a utility player. That's what this town's all about. There's something endearing about Ryan Flaherty. Just like Blaze Alexander, you put him at second, third, short, the outfield, whatever. He'll climb the flagpole in center field if that's what he's asked to do. The 1-1, breaking ball down and in. Adley gave Happ a glance back to first, 2-1. And Council really had a good time with that. But I really built up the ego, as I was known to do, for Ryan Flash Flaherty, who will eventually manage in the big leagues one day. But he's been a bench coach for many years, and he's the bench coach for Craig Counsell, who is considered one of the great managers in the game. 2-1 to Conforto, two outs, and Kramer steps off. Kramer sets the belt. There goes the runner from first. The pitch is a strike. Throw by Rutschman to second base. And it is in time to get the out. Adley nails another one. Happ nailed it second by Rutschman. Another all-star play for Adley. No challenge by Chicago. We'll go to the bottom of the fourth. A 1-1 game on the Orioles Radio Network.
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0: Taylor Ward leading off for the Orioles. 1-1 game, bottom four. A strike on the outside corner from Colin Ray. 0-1 to Ward. That caught stealing by Adley Rutschman. That is today's Fast Play of the Game, brought to you by the Maryland Lottery. 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A strike two with a fastball to Ward. 0-2. Ward, Alonzo, and Basayo due up for Baltimore in the bottom of the fourth. Broken bat looper, right field. That's a base hit. Right off the end of the bat. Found some real estate to right. Horn on base for a second time. He's also made a great play in right field. And a leadoff single for Ward in front of Pete Alonso. By the way, one last interesting tie-in to Quentin Berry, that ALDS, Ryan Flaherty. That Delman Young game, the Orioles won 7-6. You know who started that game for Detroit? Alonso drives us right center field. Pete Carl Armstrong on the run. He's at the wall. He's out of room. It's gone. A two-run homer for the Polar Bear. And it's 3-1 Baltimore. A missile to the bleachers in right center. Number 20 for Pete. Alonso with his seventh career 20 home run season. 3-1 Orioles in the bottom of the fourth. Still nobody out. Here's the big fella. Basayo, an uppercut swing and a miss at a fastball. 0-1 to Samuel Basayo. That was a swing the Orioles really needed. Their first home run since the first inning on Saturday against the Reds when Basayo hit a three-run homer. 0-1 to Sammy, who loops it foul back home plate, 0-2. And for the Orioles, home run number 105. And that is brought to you by Ground Loop Geothermal. 0-2 to Basayo, who hits it down the left field line, slicing foul out of play. This season, not all the magic is on the field, but under. Let the ground you walk on heat and cool your home. So 3-1 O's. Offense coming to life a little bit in the last two innings. Much better contact. Basayo is swinging a miss. Full by slider, one out in the bottom of the fourth. But going back to my point before I was rudely interrupted by Alonso's homer. You know who started game two of the ALDS?
6: I have a pretty good guess.
0: How about this tie-in on this day? Justin Verlander started. Five innings, six hits, three runs. He did not factor in the decision. The game was lost by the Detroit bullpen as Beavers takes a breaking ball strike one, 0-1. Of course, famously, the Orioles swept Detroit when they threw out Scherzer, Verlander, and Price. Two Hall of Fame locks and a borderline. Swing and a foul back behind home plate, 0-2. But three Cy Young Award winners many times over. And we learned today that Justin Verlander, after the season, is calling it a career. 43 years old, Verlander, 21 big league seasons. That bounced into Beavers, 1-2.
6: He was debuting when Samuel Basayo was being born. Think about that.
0: I'm having a hard time thinking about that.
6: Think about that.
0: Broke in 0-5, immediately made Detroit a contender. Second overall pick out of ODU. Beavers clocks this. Right center field and deep to the gap. It goes. It's down for a base hit and splits the defenders. Beavers makes it to second standing. There's some loud contact. Again, a one-out double for Beavers. That's vintage Beavers when he's right. A line drive to the gap in right center. His ninth double of the year. And for Beavers, it's really been a tough go. He was 1-for-16 since coming off the IL entering tonight, and he was 1-for-20 in his rehab. So that's 2-for-36 before that double. And he singled his last time up, so 2-for-2 for Beavers. Good sign. Here's Couser. 3-1 Orioles, bottom of the fourth. Colton smacks his foul the other way into the club level.
6: Really good swings on sinkers and four-seam fastballs this time through the order by Baltimore. Sinker that Alonso clocked out of here, a rising line drive. Beavers just sizzled a four-seamer.
0: 0-1 to Couser. Ray comes home. Ground ball right side foul. Oh, what a pick with the bare hand by Jason Bourgeois, the Orioles' first base coach. Then he gives a kid a baseball. So the final resume, more or less, for Verlander, three Cy Youngs, two World Championships, two ERA titles, a nine-time All-Star, a Rookie of the Year, and an MVP. Not bad. The 0-2. Slow tapper foul first base side. It remains 0-2. He's 266 and 159. A 3.33 ERA. 556 games, all of them starts. 0-2 to Couser. Beavers leads from second. The pitch. Couser pokes it foul, slicing down the left field line and out of play. Came on the scene in 05, two games then, and then had a great first full season, won 17 games for Jim Leland's Tigers in 06. And a model of consistency. Ray looks. Beavers back to the bag. From the Virginia area. Came from an area that produced so many good players. The 0-2. Ground ball up the middle. Backhand at second by Horner. He slings it to first, and he just beats Couser by about a half a step. Couser retired, but Beavers makes it to third with two outs. Here's the hitting machine, Blaze Alexander. Blaze already 1-for-1 with a run scored. The pitch. He loops it foul out of play off to the right. 0-1. Blaze, by the way, now hitting .313. And he's getting closer and closer to qualifying for a league leader. The 0-1, outside for a ball, 1-1. If he did qualify right now, he would have the fourth best average in all of Major League Baseball. The fourth best. The pitch, inside to Blaze, 2-1. Juan Soto's hitting .298. Yordan Alvarez is hitting .312. Otto Lopez pacing baseball, the Marlins shortstop, at .344. The 2-1, little breaking ball in there for a strike, 2-2. 3-1 Orioles, bottom of the fourth. A two-run homer by Alonso, but a chance to add here. Beavers leads from third in foul ground. 2-2 to Alexander, who's also the most clutch hitter on this team. The pitch. Outside, didn't miss by much, but it's full, 3-2. The starter, Colin Ray, now at 71 pitches. Holiday on deck. The 3-2. Line drive into right field. Backing up the right fielder, Conforto, shy of the track, he makes the catch. Struck well by Blaze Alexander, but it's a line out to deep right. The Orioles leave a runner at third, but they get the lead. A two-run shot for Pete Alonso, his 20th, and after four, it's 3-1 Baltimore on the Orioles Radio Network.
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6: Brett, Michael Conforto will lead off this visiting half of the fifth. Carson Kelly, then Dansby Swanson. Birds on top 3-1 for Dean Kramer, who rocks and fires. And this pitch is socked out to deep right field, and you can forget it. 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Ruffles the flag on the near line of flags that are right in front of the new pavilion being built. Conforto, wasting no time, drills his eighth of the year. And just like that, we're back to a one-run game. 3-2 Baltimore. That wasted very little time getting out of there. 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Second solo home run tonight by Chicago. Carson Kelly, the batter. Kramer to the backstop. Swinging a high fly ball. That's down the left field line. Home run distance if it's fair, and it is, and it's deep, deep, deep into the seats to tie the game. Cubs have gone back to back, and it's 3-3.
0: And that was no joke. 4-0-4 off the bat. And the home runs that Kramer has allowed continue to be his Achilles heel. A lot of them have been solos. That's the good news. But for Dean, he's allowed three solo home runs today, and he's now on the year giving up 8 home runs in just 21 frames.
6: Dansby Swanson steps in, fouls the first pitch away, strike one. A rising line over the high wall and right off the bat of Conforto, and a majestic drive right down the chalk. Back to back, three solo shots, a 3-3 score. Swanson in the number 9 spot. The pitch. Fastball's inside. He's really been the driver recently in this lineup, going all the way back to June 23rd. Most runs driven in and anybody in Major League Baseball. One one to Swanson. Swing and a miss. That's the curveball. Rolling off the fingertips of Dean Kramer. Not having to rebound and get out of this fifth inning. Keep it 3-3. Nobody out. Nobody on. Swanson asks for time. Steps out of the right-handed batter's box. A little excavation going on by Kramer around the slab. Now we're ready. 1-2 coming. Tapped away, foul. Look at the Johns Hopkins Medicine out-of-town scoreboard this half inning. Get you up to speed with what's going on. The surging Tampa Bay Rays continue to do it. They have not tapered off one bit. 53 wins, a division lead in the American League East over the New York Yankees, and they've got a 2-0 advantage in the Bronx. Kramer set in the 1-2. Fastball's just outside. It's actually happening in St. Petersburg tonight, where the Rays have the lead on the Yankees. Tampa Bay winning 7 out of the last 10. Trying to stay hot. Knock off Garrett Cole tonight. The 2-2. Bounce to the plate. 3 balls and 2 strikes. Next opponent for the Birds, the Kansas City Royals, will be in here on Friday night. They're trailing in Flushing. Mets 1, Royals nothing. Now, that doesn't mean a hill of beans either. 3-2. Weak ground ball, middle of the diamond, shuffling in to his left. There's Henderson. gobbles it up and throws out Swanson. Anything, and I mean anything, is possible with the way that the Mets and the Royals have been playing this season. One down, top of the card, Pete Crow Armstrong coming up. I don't know if you heard the circus music from last night in New York. The final was 16-12. Swing and a miss by Crow Armstrong. And no, I'm not talking about the Jets and the Chiefs. I'm talking about the Royals and the Mets. 16-12, the final score on that one. Little League home run and so much more on an error. One play had three errors on it. 0-1. That's high. One ball and one strike. Pete Crow Armstrong owns one of the three solo home runs tonight for the Cubs. His 20th back in the third. 1-1. Swinging a high fly ball. Hit pretty well. Cows are galloping back to the wall. Looking up, and Chicago's got the lead. Pete Crow Armstrong, second of the night. It's the fourth solo home run from Chicago, and it's 4-3 Cubs here in the fifth. The third solo home run off of Kramer in this fifth inning. Three out of four that have come to the plate have left the ballpark. Pete Crow Armstrong, number 20 and 21 tonight, 51 and 52 RBIs. Bregman steps in. He swings and he fouls the pitch. Behind home plate, it'll hang up and clear the screen. Land in front of us for strike one.
0: And with that, Rico Garcia gets loose in the Baltimore pen.
6: It's been a lot of loud contact and very little doubt whether or not those drives would stay in the ballpark. The 0-1. Bregman takes low and away. 368, 404, and 419. The traveling distance of the three solo home runs here in the fifth inning.
0: Yeah, the first two in the day, the first one by PCA and then the one by Conforto, were flag court Camden Yards homers to some extent, but the last two were monster shots.
6: 1-1 down and out. Two balls and a strike on Alex Bregman. Robbed of an extra base hit earlier today. Great play by Taylor Ward, going right back to the top of the wall and left field, full tilt into the fence. It bounced out to third his last time up. The 2-1 coming. Just off the outside edge. Three balls and one strike. So the out-of-town scoreboard of the big leagues changes, just like the one here at Oriole Park. 4-3 Cubs. Bregman whacks it in the air, straightaway center field, backing up Couser, still on the grass, in front of the wall on the warning track. He makes the play, and there are two down. That concludes our Johns Hopkins Medicine out-of-town scoreboard. 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Michael Busch takes downstairs, ball one.
0: I'm looking back at these home runs. The pitch to Conforto was above the strike zone. It wasn't even a strike. The first homer to PCA, that was below the strike zone. A really good split.
6: The ball one pitch downstairs.
0: The second PCA homer was a pitch right on the outside black, maybe a borderline strike. It couldn't have been located better. You couldn't have placed it more. Right on the outside black below the knees. Sometimes you have to tip your cap.
6: 2-0. Swing and a foul off at home plate. Two balls and one strike on Michael Busch. Tip the cap and stings all All the while, 4-3, Chicago. Bush tonight is 1-for-2. Kramer's 1-2-1 pitch, swing and a miss. That'll leave him the count of 2 balls and 2 strikes. Bush continuing this incredible run of reaching base. Now 38 out of the last 40 games. Kramer uncoils.